Happy birthday, Michael Cleveland, who played fiddle and mandolin on that tune that he wrote titled Contact. It's included on Cleveland's release, Lovin' of the Game, a Compass Records CD from 2023. Joining Michael Cleveland again, he with fiddle and mandolin, wow, Barry Bales on bass, Cody Kilby on guitar, and Bela Fleck playing the banjo. Again, in celebration of Michael Cleveland's birthday, born on the 18th of September, 1980, in Henryville, Indiana. And I've got two more tunes from this fine album of 2023, Lovin' of the Game. Listen in for the tune For Your Love, a Joe Ely tune, and you'll hear these folks. Alan Bartram with the bass, Ronnie McCurry with mandolin, Rob McCurry with the banjo, Jeff White singing harmony to lead vocalist and guitarist Billy Strings, Michael Cleveland playing the fiddle For Your Love. First, though, here is some of the Travel and McCurrys as they were in 2023. Jason Carter, lead vocalist and fiddle player, joining Michael Cleveland on the fiddle. Ronnie McCurry singing harmony, playing mandolin. Alan Bartram singing harmony, playing the bass. Rob McCurry on banjo. Cody Kilby with the guitar. This is the Graham Parsons tune, Luxury Liner,

Two cuts from the Michael Cleveland album of 2023 on the Compass record label, Lovin' of the Game, and you just heard For Your Love, preceded by Luxury Liner. Singing For Your Love, that was Billy Strings. He also played lead guitar. Michael Cleveland on the fiddle. Jeff White sang harmony. Rob McCurry and his brother Ronnie here too, with banjo and mandolin respectively, and Mr. Alan Bartram with that upright bass. We also heard the Travelin' McCurrys with Rob and Ronnie McCurry, Alan Bartram too, Cody Kilby on guitar, Luxury Liner, the Graham Parsons tune. Jason Carter sang lead on that and joined on his fiddle with Michael Cleveland's fiddle. Some great tunes there from Michael Cleveland's album, Lovin' of the Game. We also heard the tune Contact to start the program off earlier. These tunes in celebration of Michael Cleveland's birthday. Yesterday was the date, the anniversary of his birth, born on the 18th of September, 1980 in Henryville, Indiana. And we'll celebrate another Indiana fellow a little bit later on in the program, Mr. Kenny Smith, who was born in Nine Mile, Indiana on the 19th of September, 1967. Turning now to the September Bluegrass Unlimited National Bluegrass Survey, picking up where we left off last week and the week before that. Listen in for the number 24 tune on that 30-single survey. It's from the Grascals and Billy Blue record. It's titled Memories I Ain't Missin'. But first, here's the number 8 single. It's from the album The Ghost of Sis Draper by Sean Camp and Friends. This is simply titled Sis Draper.

up and sawed one off. And Uncle Cleve dropped his jaw. He said, "She's the best I ever saw. She must be from Arkansas." I think Grandpa used to date her. Grandma says she still hates her. And all the fellas stand up straighter in the presence of Sis Draper.

in a box and said it's getting awful late. She is on her way to Little Rock, and Little Rock can't wait. So we all stood out in the yard, hands all full of watermelon, watched her leave and watched her go, wishing we was in that wagon.

From the September Bluegrass Unlimited National Bluegrass Survey, you just heard number 24 on that chart, Memories I Ain't Missin' from the Grascals. And right before that, number 8 on the survey this month, Sean Camp's Sis Draper from the album The Ghost of Sis Draper. Helping Sean Camp out a little bit there, Arkansas fiddle great Tim Crouch, also Mike Bubb with the bass, Chris Henry with mandolin, Jimmy Stewart on the dobro, and Corey Walker with the banjo. Number 8 and number 24. Keeping with our ways of doing things related to the survey, we start at the top of that chart at the first of every month, moving down, but at the same evening, moving from the bottom up. Repeat that process the following weeks, and there you have it. So we'll meet in the middle sometime in the program next week, starting at the top, moving down, bottom moving up, meeting in the middle the last Saturday of the month. Let's continue that right now. Listen in for the number 9 single. It comes from Mike Mitchell. It's called Little Mountain Home. It comes from his album, and I love the name of this album, Love Songs, Torch and Bluegrass, on the Mountain Fever record label. Little Mountain Home, number 9. First, though, here's the number 23 single on the survey. It comes from Ronnie Bowman and friends, The World to You.

Mr. Mike Mitchell and friends there with a single, Little Mountain Home. It comes from Mountain Fever Records and the album Love Songs, Torch, and Bluegrass. Mike Mitchell, along with Mr. Darren Aldridge playing guitar, singing harmony vocals, Tim Surratt on the bass, Wayne Benson with mandolin, and Kristen Scott Benson playing the banjo, Little Mountain Home. That tune is number 9 on the BU survey for September. Right before that, we heard Newfound Road with the number 23 single this month, The World to You, a tune written by Ronnie Bowman and to be released on an upcoming album by the Billy Blue record label. Mr. Tim Shelton sang lead on that one. Junior Williams played the banjo, Joe Boer with mandolin. Williams and Boer also sang harmony to Tim Shelton's lead vocals. Jared Hensley played guitar, Sam Lauterbar with the bass, Jim Van Cleve with the fiddle. The World to You, number 23 on the survey. Next on Seldom Heard Music, continuing down and up the survey, listen in for Carson Peters and Iron Mountain. The tune is Walkin' Back to Georgia, number 22 on the survey this month. It comes from the Billy Blue record label. First, though, here is the band Southern Legacy, featuring Don Rigsby on mandolin, Josh Williams with guitar, Mike Englund with the bass, Steve Thomas playing the fiddle, and Ron Block playing the banjo. Number 10 this month on the BU survey from Southern Legacy, this is Bill from Isonville.

Carson Peters and Iron Mountain from the album Hold On, Heart, which is a Billy Blue release just earlier this year. The tune you just heard is number 22 this month on the BU survey, Walking Back to Georgia. Carson Peters sang lead. He also sang harmony, and he played the fiddle and mandolin. Taylor Parks played bass. Ethan Ratliff with the acoustic guitar, Mr. James McDowell on the banjo, and just about everybody sings harmony. And on the tune you heard just now, Jerry Salley joined in singing harmony as well. Walking Back to Georgia, Carson Peters and Iron Mountain. We also heard the number 10 single on the survey this month. It comes from the band Southern Legacy. Don Rigsby leads that group. Bill from Isonville. It's a single to be released on an upcoming album by the Pine Castle record label. Next on Seldom Heard Music, we say happy birthday to Kenny Smith of Kenny and Amanda Smith. His birthday, the 19th of September, 1967. He was born in Nine Mile, Indiana. I've got two tunes for you featuring Kenny and Amanda Smith. Listen in for the song Million Lonely Days. And you'll hear Amanda with lead vocal on that one, Kenny with guitar singing harmony, Caleb Smith on the banjo, Corey Pyatt with mandolin, and Kyle Perkins playing the bass, Million Lonely Days. First, though, here's Kenny and Amanda Smith with one called My Runaway. Happy birthday, Kenny Smith.

Sending a bluegrass birthday shout-out to Kenny Smith there, of Kenny and Amanda Smith, whom you just heard. The song Million Lonely Days and My Runaway. Million Lonely Days and My Runaway, both sung by Amanda Smith with Kenny Smith singing harmony, Caleb Smith with banjo, Corey Pyatt on mandolin, Kyle Perkins with the upright bass. Happy birthday, Kenny Smith, born on the 19th of September, 1967 in Nine Mile, Indiana. An IBMA Guitarist of the Year in 1999 and in the year 2000. He served with the Front Porch String Band, also with Claire Lynch and the Lonesome River Band as well. Next on Seldom Heard Music, returning to the BU National Survey, listen in for Appalachian Roadshow, the number 11 song on the survey this month, Della Jane's Heart. That's the name of their latest album, so it's the title cut, number 11 on the survey. First, though, here's Daniel Grindstaff and the Uptown Troubadours from the album of that same name. This is the number 21 single for September. It's called Denver.

From the album Della Jane's Heart by Appalachian Roadshow, you just heard that title cut, and that's the number 11 single this month on that Bluegrass Unlimited National Bluegrass Survey. Della Jane's Heart on the Billy Blue record label. Right before that, we heard Denver from Daniel Grindstaff and the Uptown Troubadours, the album of the same name. Denver is cut number 2 on that project. Daniel Grindstaff and the Uptown Troubadours, a Bonfire record release earlier this year, the number 21 single. Be sure to stay with KSMU next at 8 o'clock for Ozark Highlands Radio, followed at 9 o'clock by The Gold Ring, an hour of traditional music from the British Isles with your host, Lee Warman. Stay tuned. Great music headed your way. And next Saturday night, another edition of Seldom Heard Music right here on Ozarks Public Radio, KSMU. 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

0: 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My name is Ben Isaacs. 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
2: 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Welcome to our show. This week we'll be hearing music from a band that's been playing at the Ozark Folk Center for a long time, the folk trio Harmony. In our vault segment, sound engineer Mark Jones has dusted off a beautiful old ballad sung by the lovely Kay Thomas. And guest host and historian Charlie Sandage will be telling about how the Ozark Folk Center impacted the sleepy town of Mountain View, Arkansas when it opened back in 1973. All that and more this week on Ozark Highlands Radio. The folk trio Harmony is Mary Gillihan, her husband Robert Gillihan, and yours truly, Dave Smith. All three of us are multi-instrumentalists, and we all sing both lead and harmony vocals. Here we are on stage at the Ozark Folk Center, with Robert leading off with a couple of old a cappella songs.

0: Mary and Robert Gellehan.
1: That was the folk trio called Harmony, recorded live at the Ozark Folk Center State Park. First, we heard a pair of ancient a cappella songs, Rise, O Fathers, and No Time to Tarry, followed by Gumtree Canoe and the Irish ballad, The Star of the County Down. Next, we heard a couple verses of John McCutcheon's Water from Another Time. Then we finished that set with They Sang On, a song written in the shape note style by today's guest host, Charlie Sandage, to honor three great Arkansas ballad singers, Emma Dusenberry, Almeda Riddle, and Ollie Gilbert. When we come back after the break, let's head down to the vault for a sweet song from the Folk Center archives. 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
1: Welcome back to Ozark Highlands Radio. Let's take a trip down to the vaults and visit my friend Mark Jones, see if he's got some good music picked out for us this week. Hey, Mark, how you doing?
4: Dave, I'm doing great.
1: Well, you're looking good, too.
4: Well, thank you. Now, I can't say much for your eyesight, but I'm trying.
1: What kind of music have you got picked out for us?
4: You know, Dave, I run across a name here that I remember meeting this young lady years before I even got to Mountain View. We were playing a festival in Cosby, Tennessee, and it was a Gene Ritchie festival. And this young lady was on the program, and she did such a fine job. It's Miss Kay Thomas.
1: Ah, Kay, I know her well. What a wonderful singer she is.
4: Dave, she's not just a good singer. She also is a great craftsman. She's done so many different things. In fact, she was the craft director here at the Ozark Folk Center later years.
1: That's right. For a long time, as I recall, not only was she the director of crafts, but she could do just about all of them. She can make applehead dolls. She's a terrific pen and pencil artist. And what a singer she is, too.
4: Oh, she sure is. Dave, this is one of my favorite songs that she's ever done. It's called Fair and Tender Ladies.
1: Let's listen to it. Thank you.

0: That was Harmony, Robert and Mary Gillihan and Dave Smith. We started that set with the April Waltz, followed by three gospel songs, I'll Meet You in the Morning, 50 Miles of Elbow Room, and A Beautiful Life. I hope you've enjoyed this week's show. 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
2: 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My name is Ben Isaacs. 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

Good evening. Welcome to the Gold Ring, our Saturday night session of traditional Celtic and British Isles music. I'm Lee Warman, here with you every week on KSMU 91.1 and live streaming at ksmu.org. I'm glad you could join me. Lots of great music for you this evening, including tracks from Tom Doherty, Al Tan, Arthur Cormack, PJ Karate, Dadanan Kalrua, A Remembrance of the Great Paddy Keenan, and more. Let's get the hour rolling with Aidan O'Donnell and Kieran Munnelly with the tunes under the title The Badgers Set from their album In Safe Hands. That's followed by Patrick O'Kara and friends on the 1977 LP Owen Tree Rock playing Letty Geffen, the Killaville Reel, and the Old Blackthorn. Then Kevin Crawford with George White's favorite and the Sligo Maid on his D Flute album. And then fourth up, Galfan gives us the song Nil Nila on their album Won't You Come Out Tonight.

Yao Fan, preceded by Kevin Crawford, Parik Okara, and Aidan O'Donnell and Kieran Munnally. Back on September 9, the world of traditional Irish music suffered a huge loss with the death of the great Éilean piper Paddy Keenan at the age of 76. He was born into a traveling family, but his parents gave up that lifestyle and settled when Paddy was a small child. His father and grandfather were both pipers, and Paddy was introduced to the tin whistle at age 6 and began on the pipes when he was around 9 or so. In his teen years, he played in several groups, and then at 17, he lived in England, busking in London for a while. In 1975, he was part of a band which eventually morphed into the renowned Bothy Band. After the Bothies, he had a considerable solo career, really, and also recorded with Paddy Glashan and others. Let's hear some tracks featuring Keenan's truly remarkable playing, starting with one from his 1975 eponymous solo LP. The tunes are Coppers and Brass and The Rambling Pitchfork. Then from the Bothy Band, LP Out of the Wind and Into the Sun, the great pipe on the Hob set featuring Paddy's playing. He was also well known as an amazing tin whistle player, which we'll hear from the solo LP with the Swallow's Tail reel. Then from the 1975 first Bothy LP, the Navvy on the Line and the Rainy Day, with a fine pipe solo introducing the second tune. And then we'll hear Paddy in duet with fiddler Paddy Glashan on the 1979 Dublin LP for the reels The Old Bush and The Bucks of Oranmore. Remembering the remarkable Éilean piping of Paddy Keenan, who passed away on September 9th.

Five Trash, remembering the wonderful Elon piping of Paddy Keenan, who died on September 9th. You're listening to The Gold Ring, and I'm Lee Borman, here with you every week on KSMU since 1982. Coming up next, the fine Scottish singer Barbara Dixon from her 1970 first solo LP, Do Right Woman, with her excellent version of the song The Blacksmith. Then Kalrua on Tommy Cohen's from the album The Singing Kettle, followed by Dedannan from the 1975 debut LP with The Blackbird and the Jolly Clam Diggers. Next come P.J. Crotty, Carol Cullinan, and James Cullinan playing the jigs of The Sheep in the Boat and Hurry the Jug on their album Happy to Meet, and then Arthur Cormack with some mouth music on his album When I Was Young.

To finish out this week's hour of the Gold Ring, we'll start with Owlton founders Frankie Kennedy and Marsha Dinkrini playing Cathal McConnell's composition, The Sunset. Next is Bosch player Tom Doherty and friends with the familiar reels of Sally Gardens and Coolies. That's followed by students from the Martin Mulvihill School of Trad Music playing Tim Mooney's and Boys of Ballas Adair. And then to take us out of the hour, another featuring the late Paddy Keenan on pipes, from the 1976 Bothy Band LP Old Hag, You Have Killed Me, the tune The Laurel Tree.

I hope you've enjoyed the music on this week's edition of The Gold Ring. I'm Lee Warman, and I'll be back again next Saturday evening at 9 with another hour of fine recorded music from the Celtic and British Isles traditions. That's right here on Ozarks Public Radio, KSMU in Springfield, Missouri at 91.1 FM, KSMS Point Lookout Branson at 90.5, KSMW in West Plains at 90.3, and streaming worldwide at ksmu.org. This week, our closing theme tune, The Gold Ring, will be played by Sean Keane on his 1975 LP, Gusty's Frolics. Thanks for listening. Good night.

0: From the concert halls to the juke joints, from churches to festivals in the fields, welcome to another episode of Bill Street Caravan, celebrating the sounds of Memphis and the Mississippi Delta for more than 20 years.
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0: Hi, I'm your co-host, Pat Mitchell-Worley.
2: And I'm Jared J.B. Boyd.
0: This week on Bill Street Caravan, we have blues songstress Sheba Potts Wright.
2: Grammy-nominated blues man Guy Davis will also be with us to deliver an installment of the Blues Hall of Fame, an exploration of the lives of the pioneers and innovators enshrined in the Blues Hall of Fame here in Memphis, Tennessee, brought to you by the Blues Foundation.
0: That's all coming up right now on Bill Street Caravan.
2: Hey, Pat.
0: Hey, JB.
2: This week we've got Sheba Potts Wright on the show. She's got a sultry southern sound that blends some of the best elements of the blues, but she says she leaves out the painful parts of the genre in favor of the more upbeat.
0: That's right. The longtime Echo Records artist was raised by her father, Bill Street harp legend Dr. Robert Feelgood Potts. But much of her repertoire is inspired by her years under the tutelage of Denise LaSalle, another dynamo queen of the down-home blues style.
2: And it's easy to tell that that lineage exists. Sheba has a presence that is to be reckoned with whenever she walks into a room. When she joined us, she made sure that everyone nearby knew that she is the new millennium R&B diva.
0: Well, of course, that's not her only connection to blues legends of the past.
2: Definitely not. Her father brought her up on the touring circuit with all of the greats. Willie Clayton, Bobby Blue Bland, Marvin Cease, Tyrone Davis, the list goes on.
0: And when you say she was raised on the Chitlin Circuit, you're truly not kidding. She's lived in many of America's greatest blues cities. I mean, Sheba was born in Chicago and raised between Detroit and Greenwood, Mississippi. After attending Russ College in Holly Springs, she landed in Memphis, where she actually worked for many years for Lebanon Children's Hospital.
2: And it was there that she gained an affinity for community causes.
0: That's right. Still today, she often performs in support of charities that benefit survivors of violence and awareness for illnesses such as sickle cell anemia.
2: When we got the chance to see Sheba at Club Paradise, she was contributing to a show which promoted awareness for victims of domestic violence, a turmoil Potts Wright says she knows all too well.
0: Yes, she's certainly passionate about the cause as a survivor herself. Through her confidence and strength, she hopes to be a beacon of hope for other women trying to make it through.
2: Here's Sheba Potts Wright, live on Bill Street Caravan.
3: Ladies and gentlemen, I'm about to do one of my hit songs. They're still out. It kind of made me say, from Tell Me Something Good, from I'll Be the Other Woman, I said, you know what?
4: Tell me, girl.
3: I got a song I want to sing and record.
4: All right.
3: That's going to tell them straight up how I feel. Is it all?

Well, I'm gonna be nice to you tonight. But I met a man like you before. And you know what I had to end up telling him? Because he was a pimp just like you. You know what I

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0: 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For more information on Sheba, check out echorecords.com.
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0: Up next, Grammy-nominated bluesman Guy Davis takes us through the life histories of the pioneers and innovators enshrined in the Blues Hall of Fame. 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
2: Big Bill Brunzi glanced around the crowded Union Hall. He saw every guitar picker and piano player from every tavern on the south side of Chicago except one. Looked like everybody brought a bottle. Washboard Sam sidled up to Bill and said, "You know you could beat that woman playing, and anybody in here know that you the best guitar picker around." Bill just shook his head. "I don't know about that," he said. "Memphis Minnie can make a guitar speak. She can make it cry. She can make it moan. She can make it whistle." "Maybe she won't show," Washboard Sam winked. Tampa Red jumped on stage and shouted through the mic, "Y'all know the rules. Our finalists each get 2 songs to sway this illustrious panel of judges, including Sleepy John Estes, Sonny Boy Williamson, and myself." The crowd roared and hoisted their bottles high. "Grand prize," Tampa Red yelled, "1/5 Gordon's gin. And you know what our friends at Fortune magazine said, this stuff only goes into martinis and Negroes." The crowd booed, hissed, and laughed as Tampa continued. "And 1/5 black gold whiskey. If you're too fancy to drink from the bottle, the cap makes a fine goblet, ladies and gentlemen. First up, Mr. William Brunzi, known to us friends as Big Bill.
3: Feel like hollering. I feel like crying. I feel so bad, baby, Lord, I just feel like dying."
2: While Big Bill played, she started to move through the crowd from the back of the hall toward the stage. She caught Bill's eye like a shooting star, gleaming in a river of dark suits. She wore a bracelet as big as a shield with a new silver dollar stuck in it. She carried her guitar, a chrome resonator. Her gold tooth sparkled and her eyes shined. But where the long red fingernails should have glimmered, Bill saw worn, calloused picking fingers. He was in for a fight. Big Bill shut his eyes to look deep in song. Everyone cheered until Tampa Red called Minnie up. Minnie stood there in her gown and high heels, looking the whole place in the eye. She puffed out her cheek and spat a brown jet of tobacco and tore into her song.
4: "I'm a bad luck woman. I'm a bad luck woman. Can't be the reason why."
2: Memphis Minnie didn't need a second number to beat Big Bill. The house rocked. People in the crowd bowed at her feet and reached up to squeeze her hand. Sleepy John and Sonny Boy hoisted her up on their shoulders and carried her around the hall like a champion until they came face to face with Kansas Joe, Minnie's husband. "Put her down," Joe said. "She can walk." Sleepy John and Sonny Boy set Minnie on the floor. Joe picked up her wrist and led her toward the exit. Minnie stopped and looked back for her prize. The bottles had disappeared. She turned back and noticed the collar of Joe's long underwear peeking out from the top of his shirt. She plucked off a piece of scarlet thread and wrapped it around her finger.
3: "I'd rather be the devil, oh, rather be the devil. Be the one my life."
2: At dawn, they lay in bed. Joe snored with his heavy arm across Minnie. She stared at the ceiling and thought of Beale Street. Minnie remembered a conjure woman named Ready Money. Back then, Minnie was working in a house on 3rd Street. Ready Money had a booth around the corner in Church's Park. Black magic interested Minnie. She wanted to learn witchcraft, but Ready Money refused Minnie's cash. Minnie could still hear the old conjure woman say, "No, baby. Women out here for themselves got to help each other." Ready Money said that the real power of Conjure came not from the spell, but from the belief in the spell, the fear that it would work. The mind took care of the rest. Ready Money made sure to be seen sprinkling goofer dust around someone's house. That was when Minnie met Joe. Their bond wasn't exactly magical. He got her off 3rd Street and into music full time, though. He didn't hate her for hustling. "I'm just hitting a lick," Minnie told Joe. "I'd do the same thing if I could," he said with his sly smile. They made beautiful music together, no doubt. Joe got Minnie on records, and together they got out of the South to a cold water flat in Chicago. Still, Joe was a man and Minnie was a woman. She had to play behind.

under a man on 3rd Street or behind him on Record felt about the same. Now, many didn't care if Joe lost his nature. And no magic could force him to leave Chicago. It wasn't personal. She'd come as far as Joe could get her. Memphis Minnie wanted to keep going. Lying beside Joe, she repeated Ready Money's spells in her mind. Minnie pushed Joe's arm up and wiggled down out of the bed. He slumped back on the pillow. She needed just one more thing from him, a hair long enough to intertwine with one of her own. Joe's face was clean, his head was neatly barbered, his chest bare. Minnie had no other choice. She slipped her cold nail clippers into the dark and snipped.

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1: A minute later, she stood in the kitchen. She plucked one hair from her head, twisted her hair and Joe's hair together like a braid. Minnie tore a piece of brown paper bag from Joe's wine bottle. With a black ink pen, she wrote Joe's name on the brown paper 7 times. She took a red ink pen and wrote the spell over Joe's name 7 times as she muttered the incantation, "Love me or die, love me or die, love me or die." Minnie balled the brown paper around the 2 hairs and carried the packet over to the sink. She dribbled 7 drops from a bottle of Hoyt's cologne onto the brown paper. Ready Money echoed, "Keep it wet until the son of a bitch act right or go." Minnie moistened the brown paper ball with her own urine. Minnie wrapped the red thread she pulled off Joe's long johns around the wet packet. She bent down without a sound and placed it under Joe's side of the bed. He snored.
0: "Now look at hoodoo, lady. I want you to treat me right. 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
1: 2 mornings later, Minnie came home from the market. In the one-room flat, their guitars leaned against the wall, Joe's acoustic and Minnie's silver resonator. The L thundered past, blacking the gray daylight from the window and shaking the glass. She saw Joe standing beside the bed, still in his long johns. 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He looked up. 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"I'll take you back to 3rd Street," Joe said. 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Work this devilment off your hands." 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

0: me downtown.
1: Joe just let her go. Years went by. Langston Hughes wrote a poem about her. Hard and strong, he called her. Didn't mention a thing about Kansas Joe. On a stormy winter morning, 10 souls gathered around a hole in the ground to bid Joe farewell. Big Bill stood there like he did on that night long ago at the Musicians' Hall. "That's a bad luck woman," said Big Bill to another mourner. "Blows in like a breeze to cut my ass, but leaves us wondering by her old husband's grave. Told us show again."

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For more information on the Blues Foundation, go to blues.org.

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1: 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The soundtrack of America was made in Tennessee.
2: We're back, and for those of you just tuning in, we've got new millennium R&B diva, Miss Sheba Potts Wright.
0: Sheba is a bit of a hidden gem in Memphis. Even some of her most attentive fans may not have heard from her in some time.
2: That's right. She says she's been taking a bit of a break from the spotlight to focus on charity and family in the wake of her husband's passing, as well as some of her close friends.
0: But a lot of people may know her for one particular hit, even if they didn't realize.
2: I think that would be Slow Rollin', a staple originally sung by The Love Doctor. When Sheba debuted her first CD in 2001, she gave fans a taste of the familiar by adding a woman's perspective to the already ubiquitous tune. When Sheba came to visit us in the studio, she donned a Miss Slow Roll It t-shirt, proving that the song's impact endures even today. I might need to get me one of those t-shirts, come to think of it.
0: I'd love to see how you could pull that off. As we mentioned earlier, Sheba doesn't pull any punches, often playing up the tropes of a temptress on stage. You don't have to look much further than song titles like I Need a Cowboy to Ride My Pony or Private Fishing Hole.
2: How about we don't go too far down that list of titles? Is that all right?
0: That's fine.
2: Well, all right. With all of that aside, let's tune back in with Sheba, the temptress, at Club Paradise in Memphis.
0: Here's more from Sheba Potts Wright live on Bill Street Caravan. We get

demasiado lágrimas.

0: All right, I have the wonderful, beautiful Sheba Potts Wright here with me today. Sheba, how you doing today?
1: I'm well. How are you today?
0: You prefer it Sheba Fine or Miss Potts Wright?
1: Sheba is going to be wonderful. All I'm right. A cougar, so Sheba Fine.
0: All right, then. Really, you know, we can start from what you have going on here today, because I want people to know about your legacy and about your history, but I also want them to know where we're moving forward. Tell me, you working on anything with Echo right now?
1: I actually started with Echo Records, and I've given Echo probably about 10 CDs.
0: Wow.
1: And a greatest. Uh-huh. So they are waiting on me now to get my behind back over there and do another one, which is good. It's really good. So, yes, the plan is to go ahead and get something done before August.
0: Well, Sheba, while we're waiting on your record in the meantime, but have you been working with anybody else? You been sitting in with anybody else?
1: I sure have. That's a great question to ask. I had the opportunity to work with Robert Allen Parker. He's also referred to as Lightning. This guy here has also played guitar for my dad, and he just loves me. That's why I have to give him his props. He put out 2 albums for Bill Street, and I think on the first one I did 2 songs, and on the new upcoming one he had me to do 3 songs. So I have been working with him in the meantime of getting my album together.
0: Okay, then we'll look out for that, brother.
1: Thank
0: brother
1: you.
0: Lightning.
1: Brother Lightning, that's right, with the big sideburns. Cool white brother.
0: All right. When you say on your own, you started out with your father, Dr. Feelgood Potts, mm-hmm. Correct?
1: Yes, that is my father. He's a good man, and he is known for the harmonica, blues harmonica. My dad, I like to reference that he's a great man, because my dad took me and raised me at 3 years on up to now, I should say, because he still tries to tell me what to do. But he taught me everything that I know in this blues life. He brought me out, I think, probably like in 89. And that's when everybody got just really familiar with me on that circuit, the big circuit. So yeah, I started out with him. And then after him, Denise LaSalle, which is my dad's play sister. You know, we grew up without play sisters.
0: I understand.
1: She was my aunt, she was my godmother, and she was my mother, musical mother from the blues. And I traveled with her until I got my first hit.
0: Tell me, what was being with Denise LaSalle, who, you know, many know as a legend, and you standing in that legacy as a legend yourself, what did you carry on from her?
1: I learned so much from her. I learned how to deal with the public when it came down to business. I learned how to deal with the public as far as the singing, how to grab their attention, what to do, what not to do, who to hang around, who not to hang around. I learned everything from that lady. There are so many guys, men, that have come to me and tried to get me to do things that, you know, you don't do. I'm like, I know I'm good enough. She taught me that. She said, never settle for a wooden nickel. She said, always stand your ground. If you know you're good at what you do, you'll never have to worry about, if you do this with me or for me, then I'll do this and I'll do that. You know? So she taught me how to remain a lady. That's the word.
0: Absolutely.
1: Remain a lady in this business.
0: As a woman in that sector, if you want to think of it as the blues, you want to think of it as the rhythm and blues or the southern soul, I noticed that you carry yourself in your music and on stage, and even in this room, you have a, if you don't mind me saying that, I don't want to get out of hand, a little sensuality, you know, wherever you go. What is it like being a woman and carrying that energy everywhere you go?
1: Well, it's hard, but you know, if it's in you, regardless where it came from, if it's in you, it's going to be there and it's going to show. And I thank you, by the way, for saying that. And on another note, it's kind of hard when you're out here dealing with all these men on this stage. They're dominant. But when you catch a woman like myself, I'm dominant too. It's like, okay, I got to step off, or I got to try to make her weak. I don't fall for the weak stuff. I don't fall for that. So, you know, it makes it easier for me to handle them.
0: I noticed that a lot of the gigging that you do is connected to causes. It's connected to the children that have sickle cell, stopping the violence.
1: I'm glad you mentioned that about the sickle cell and the worthy causes. I want to do more. With the sickle cell, I don't know if you have seen it. I want to offer your listeners to go check it out. It's called the Sickle Cell Rap, and it's featuring Sheba Potts Wright, but it's also mostly focus on the kids with St. Jude. I used to work for St. Jude Children's Hospital for years. Then I left there and went to Lebanon Children's Hospital, where I met this clergy. And he works for nonprofit organizations, and he put on a domestic violence concert, and he said, "Sheba, I wanted you." And I must say, they took very good care of me, and they made me be even more of the lady that I am, being that I had been a part of domestic violence myself. So this is the reason why I said, okay, I want to be a part of this.
0: Well, we're blessed to have you as a living testament, and through lyric and through song and through performance, being able to minister and to reach out to those that are need to hear this message and the message that you shared that night. Thank you for hanging out with us today.
1: Mm-hmm,
0: lovely Queen Sheba, Miss Sheba.
1: They used to call me the new millennium diva of the blues, because I came in not crying, not complaining. I came in making it happen. And like all I said, standing up, not sitting down. But if I can add to this, if it's okay, I've taken a different turn in life now. I love what I do. I have slowed down a whole lot. I lost my husband 3 years ago, April 1st. And so many things have changed in my life. So I'm putting it out there. If there's anybody out there that hear my voice, please reach out to Facebook under Sheba Potts Wright. You can find me on Instagram under Sheba Potts, because we need to encourage each other more.
0: Absolutely. Well, thank you so much, Sheba.
1: You're very welcome. I enjoyed it. Thank you.
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There you are, lady. 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

This is BBC World Service. I'm Marie Goy from Asia Pacific with a look at Hyrox. It's been the talk of the town in the fitness community. An athlete completing and winning a Hyrox race in Beijing, Asia Pacific with a look at Hyrox. It's been the talk of the town in the fitness community. An athlete completing and

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0: 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I'm Debbie Elliott.
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6: It's the Splendid Table from APM American Public Media. I'm Francis Lamb. You don't have to be a bitter person to like bitter flavors, but you might become bitter about the status of bitterness these days.
7: Food producers have been breeding bitterness out of our vegetables and our fruits. Also, have you noticed how people have changed about Brussels sprouts? When I was a child, Brussels sprouts were like, everyone hated them. And now...
6: It's on every menu.
7: And I don't think it's just because we've learned how to cook them. It's been proven there is something in this. They are changing food to make it more palatable, to make it milder, sweeter. That's what they've been doing because it sells better.
6: That's Alexina Anatole, whose debut book is all about how wonderful bitter things can be. We talked to her, and we have ace recipe maven Genevieve Coe to help me take some of your fall cooking questions. It's all coming up on The Splendid Table.
8: Live from NPR News in Washington, I'm Windsor Johnston. President Trump says the massive arch that he's proposing to build near Arlington National Cemetery would also serve as a military complex. In a post on social media this morning, he says the site would store drones and ammunition and provide positions for snipers. The Trump administration is preparing to break ground despite ongoing litigation. Ukraine says its long-range drones hit a major Russian oil refinery near Moscow overnight. Ukraine has repeatedly attacked Russia's oil and gas facilities in an attempt to weaken its military capabilities. NPR's Joanna Kikisis reports from Kyiv.
9: The governor of the Moscow region said the area had come under a large-scale drone attack early Sunday. Russian air defense shot down more than 240 Ukrainian attack drones. But some of those drones did hit their target, the Gazprom-neft Moscow oil refinery. The Ukrainian military claims its drones damaged 3 units there. Videos on social media show the facility on fire. The strikes happened during the first parliamentary vote in Russia since 2022. Joanna Kakissis, NPR News, Kyiv.
8: Authorities in Israel say they've arrested a Palestinian gunman who shot and killed an Israeli in the occupied West Bank. NPR's Daniel Estrin reports Hamas is praising the attack.
10: A gunman in a car opened fire at Israelis at a water spring in the West Bank and then fled, Israeli officials said. Israeli forces launched an extensive hunt for the shooter using drones and setting up roadblocks throughout the territory. The military says it shot and wounded the attacker, who then fled to a Palestinian hospital where he was apprehended by Israeli forces. In a separate incident, the Israeli military says it shot and killed a person who tried to ram a vehicle into soldiers. This comes at a sensitive time, on the eve of Yom Kippur, considered the holiest day of the year in the Jewish calendar, and amid a wave of attacks on Palestinians by extremist Jewish settlers, who are galvanized by far-right government leaders running for re-election next month. Daniel Estrin, NPR News, Tel Aviv.
8: New reports out this week could show how rising costs are reshaping the housing market. NPR's Stephen Bisaha reports.
11: It's possible average mortgage rates will rise above 7% for the first time since January 2025. We'll find out Thursday when Freddie Mac releases its weekly average for the 30-year fixed-rate mortgage. The cost of borrowing across the economy has been climbing, both because the Federal Reserve raised interest rates last week and because the bond market has been shaken for months over concerns about government debt and inflation. Stephen Bisaha, NPR News.
8: This is NPR News in Washington. Pennsylvania continues to report a surge in measles, with more than 700 cases and 4 deaths linked to the outbreak. Dr. Matthew McCarthy of Drexel Hill Pediatrics says the outbreak reflects a broader national shift.
12: With the increase in vaccine hesitancy or outright vaccine refusal, we've seen the percentage coverage of those immunizations, in particular measles, mumps, rubella, decrease. And so that's exactly why we're seeing these outbreaks occur at this point.
8: Health officials are urging families to check immunization records and call ahead before seeking care if symptoms appear. In one of the most anticipated college football contests this season, the University of Mississippi beat Louisiana State Saturday night 32-24. Steve Futterman reports.
13: It was not a warm and fuzzy homecoming. Ole Miss fans, still furious over Kiffin's departure, greeted him with nasty chants, T-shirts, and signs. The game itself came down to the final seconds. LSU at the 6-yard line had a chance to tie the contest. That's when Mississippi intercepted a pass to wrap up the game. Ole Miss fans like Mike Masters were elated.
14: This was football justice, poetic justice on the football field.
13: Afterwards, Kiffin played down the focus on his return.
15: Anytime you have emotions of that many people, it bonds people together and creates that atmosphere.
13: Kiffin's return prompted a huge increase in security, but there were no major problems. For NPR News, I'm Steve Futterman in Oxford, Mississippi.
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18: I'm Francis Lamb, and this is The Splendid Table from APM. Fall unofficially came early this year, in my apartment at least. For me, it's fall again when I can bear to get both a pot of water going for pasta and turn on the oven. So it's been nice in my kitchen for the last few weeks. I have not been concerned about layering on an apron over my shirt. And when we put out a call for listener questions about fall cooking, it seems a lot of you are feeling the same way. To help me take those calls today, we have my friend and deputy editor of New York Times Cooking, Genevieve Coe. Genevieve has always been a pro's pro. I remember, you know, geez, decades ago now, when I was a writer for the late, great magazine Gourmet. She was in the test kitchen, and our editor-in-chief, Ruth Reichel, would constantly be asking, "Hey, have you tried Genevieve's new recipe yet?" And if you knew what's up, your answer should have always been yes. So, hey, Genevieve, so great to have you.
19: Hey, Francis, it's always so nice to talk to you.
18: You know, you know this already. I tell you this every time I see you, but I always love your recipes. And I'm always so interested in seeing what you're choosing to write about. And I guess you're working on a recipe right now for smoking your own salmon?
19: I am. So as you know, I think I mentioned this to you the other day, but I actually have relocated to Los Angeles and am working on the New York Times LA Bureau. But one of the nice benefits of being out here

0: world. But I think when most people hear smoked salmon, right, they think of that beautiful, like, translucent, you know, thinly sliced, you put it on a bagel or you eat it with, you know, sometimes with dill right, and lemons, like, right. you know, that sort of, like, delicate thing.
1: Yeah.
0: And hot smoked salmon is actually cooked, right? That, so yep. that smoked salmon is cured and mm-hmm. technically raw. But mm-hmm. hot smoked salmon is actually cooked. And it is, I find, like, a good hot smoked salmon is delicious, but it's actually quite hard to come by, harder to come by, I think, than a good cold smoked
1: yeah,
0: salmon.
1: Yeah, I've seen it at some seafood counters, but it is a bit harder to come by. And I think what I love about cold smoked salmon, like really, really, really cold smoked salmon that's been cured a long time too, is this really intense, almost like chewy texture.
0: Mm.
1: Right, which is something you don't quite get with like the cold smoked salmon that's meant for like lox or gravlax, which isn't smoked at all, but where it's really tender in silky slices. And then hot smoked salmon, you get this sort of lovely flakiness, but a little bit of chew. Like I love when there's a cold smoked salmon that's both somehow silky and chewy. So not as far as jerky, right? I don't want salmon jerky and I don't want like straight up salmon candy, which like, you know, you really have to chew like the kind you take on like camping trips. Mm. But something with a nice, with a nice chew that's not tough. So, you know, there are certain words that I know from my native Cantonese that I wish I could translate into English, but there isn't. And it's this concept of ngan, which is like, it's somehow chewy and tender. It's often used to describe like perfectly cooked noodles, right? So it's not soft. Mm. There's chew, there's like resistance, but it's still really silky. And that's really what I'm achieving. Yeah. So it's a combination of trying to achieve the right taste, right? The balance of salt, smoke, and sugar, right? That balance where it's not, you don't want it super sweet, but you definitely want that sweetness. And you definitely want the savoriness and you want the almost sort of like, the smokiness I'm looking for is like when you feel the wisps of the smoke, but not like you're in a cloud of smoke. Does that make sense?
0: Yeah,
1: you're
0: totally,
1: eating,
0: totally,
1: you know, sometimes you're eating something, you either are tasting the like lovely, gentle wisps of it, and other times you feel like, oh no, I might be like choking on a huge cloud of smoke.
0: Yeah. So flavorful and delicate. Okay, well, coming soon to New York Times Cooking.
1: Yeah.
0: Right on. I'm excited for that. Yeah. Okay, so we have a bunch of callers lined up who really want to talk to you. Should we go to them?
1: Yeah, of course. So excited.
0: Terrific. Well, thank you. Okay, let's start with Artie. Hi, Artie.
1: Hi, Artie.
2: Hi.
0: Hi. Hi. Where are you calling from?
2: I'm calling from Philadelphia.
0: I love Philly. It's like the most underrated restaurant city in the entire country, I think. What do you want to talk about?
2: My question is there a difference between buying previously frozen fish from the seafood counter and frozen fish in the freezer case at the grocery store, besides the price?
0: Oh.
1: Yeah. I think about this a lot. Yeah.
0: I think about this all the time.
1: I do.
0: I don't sleep at night.
1: Sometimes I lie awake in bed thinking about it.
0: Well, actually, okay, Genevieve, I want to hear your opinions on this. And Artie, I think you have actually unveiled a little bit of a secret, I think, for a lot of people, which is a lot of the times the fresh fish in the store counter, you know, in the refrigerated case, has in fact been frozen. It's not like, oh, we took it off the boat this morning and somehow it got to your supermarket. You know?
2: Right.
0: It has been frozen, and oftentimes frozen at sea, frozen actually on the boat where it was caught. And so your question is there a difference between buying that and buying, like going to the freezer aisle and grabbing like blocks of frozen fish that you'll defrost
2: exactly.
0: one day at home?
2: Yeah.
0: Okay.
2: Yep.
0: Genevieve?
2: Yeah.
0: You think about this a lot.
1: I do, because I do think, you know, those individually quick frozen fish fillets that you can buy in the freezer section, like that is almost as fresh as you can get it, right? Because it's been frozen right after it's been caught. And right, it's still like rock hard and it's so fresh. And it is true that a lot of seafood counters, that's essentially what you're getting, except that they've thawed it. So for me, oftentimes the huge difference is really in time, right? Do you want to make dinner now? Or have you planned ahead enough that you have bought and are keeping a stash of those frozen fillets, but you've had the foresight to take it out of the freezer to thaw in the fridge? Because I really think that that's the most ideal way to thaw those fillets. I have in a pinch for sure slipped one of those, you know, completely sealed packets in cold water to quick thaw. But the texture the texture isn't quite as good as when you, you know, have the foresight either, you know, the night before, depending on how thick the filet is, you know, putting in the fridge the night before or in the morning. So yeah, the big difference is how much planning have you done to give yourself that time to thaw and to thaw it well and to thaw it properly, you know, so that it it does so, you know, evenly. And in an ideal world, most fish counters are going to thaw it really nicely, but sometimes, you know, you want to take a look, you want to see, it should never look dry, right? The surface of the fish should never look dry, but also shouldn't look mushy or like too like slimy at all. Mm-hmm. I think the main difference is really in the thawing.
0: Yeah. Yeah. And that's such an unsexy thing to talk about.
1: I know. But it's so much more. I do both. I think I love from fresh fish counters, depending on where you live. I mean, Philly, you're still pretty near the water, and I'm sure you have some amazing markets. You know, if you mm-hmm. can get fish there that's been caught like that morning, that's amazing, yeah. right? That is a whole different level of deliciousness. But if you're choosing between frozen and previously frozen, I don't want to be a hypocrite and be like, oh, just plan ahead, because I can never, I never find myself with enough foresight to do that. But those frozen fillets are really great.
2: Great. That's super helpful.
0: I think there's a little bit more that I think I would love to add to this a little bit, which is totally. I have recently, you know, been kind of amazed, Arti, actually, in some of the quality of the frozen, like the still frozen fish that I can buy.
2: Yeah.
0: You know, like there's really great technology on fishing boats these days to really freeze that fish very, very quickly and very, very well. And this is getting into real nerdiness, but when you freeze things, there's actually a difference in quality depending on how you freeze them, mm-hmm. right? So if you take something and you chuck it in your freezer at home, you know, it turns into a solid block of ice sooner or later. Mm-hmm. But if you freeze it at much lower temperature, i.e. freeze it much faster, the freshness is actually preserved. The quality of the food is actually often preserved. And there's a whole sort of scientific reason for it. And that is like, if you freeze something really quickly, then like the ice just kind of like the water content turns to ice mm-hmm. immediately. Mm-hmm. And it doesn't have time to like form crystals slowly. Mm-hmm. And if you freeze it, you know, at like a home freezer temperature, the long time it takes for the ice to form crystals means that those crystals have time to like really get big, and they start to like poke, and they poke at the cell walls and they break the cell walls. And so when you defrost them, all those cell walls have already been broken. So like a lot of the moisture in those cells starts to come out. And so that's why sometimes when you defrost something, there's a lot of water in the bag or something like that. And ships now have like incredible freezing technology where they can just really freeze it super fast. And there's something actually to the idea of like keeping it frozen all the way through until it gets to your home. And to your point,
2: right.
0: Genevieve, like you're defrosting it slowly in the refrigerator. So the thawing is sort of the opposite situation where you can like to thaw it slowly. Then like it's truly almost as if the fish was caught, you know, moments ago. So I think Genevieve's point too, like if you're looking at the store and you're buying the quote unquote fresh fish, much of it already has been frozen, but you want to take a look at there. And also like the old saw of like, oh, go to a place where they actually do sell a lot of fish. So there's a lot of turnover in the inventory.
2: Right.
0: You'll probably do pretty well either way.
1: Yeah. And to your point, Francis, the other thing I do look for is in terms of that really high quality freezing, ideally the supply chain, it's that frozen all the way through. But mm-hmm. if you're looking at a bag of those frozen fillets and there's a lot of ice crystals, or, you know, clearly it hasn't been super frozen all the way.
0: Mm-hmm.
1: In that case, I wouldn't necessarily get that frozen stuff.
0: Yeah, if you're seeing snow.
1: You know, if you're seeing snow on the bags and stuff, you're like, oh no, this is at some point like not been as frozen as it should be.
0: Yeah. Okay. Yeah, I would keep a lookout for that. If you look inside those little frozen packets and you start to see like ice crystals inside on the exterior, maybe it's just like, oh, the humidity in the air froze to it or whatever. But if you start to see ice crystals inside that frozen bag, I would maybe move on from there.
2: Yeah. Okay. Thank you. That was really helpful.
0: Right on. We'll enjoy your fish cooking and we'll talk to you later.
2: Thanks. Take care, guys.
0: We're taking your cooking questions with Genevieve Coe, deputy editor of New York Times Cooking. More with her and you in a minute. I'm Francis Lamb, and this is The Splendid Table from APM, American Public Media.

0: 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I'm Francis Lamb, and this is The Splendid Table, the show for curious cooks and eaters. We're taking your fall cooking questions today with the New York Times' Genevieve Koh. Let's get back to it. Let's move on to Layla. Hi, Layla.
1: Hi.
0: Where are you calling from?
1: How are you? I'm calling from St. Paul, Minnesota.
0: Home base. Right on. Okay, so what can we talk about?
1: Well, I wanted to talk about one of the challenges I find of being a solo cooking for one person who often finds that after I've made a large meal, after 2, maybe 3 days, start feeling a little tired of the meal and then think I should freeze it. And so I will do that and then know full well that I'm not going to go back and ever eat that.
0: You fully turned your back. I'm so over you. I'm just pretending to still care.
1: Yes, it feels like you just have to at least make that attempt. And it will then sit in my freezer. I often will pull it out just to look at it, and then we'll typically throw it away because I see it's iced over. Mm. And so I'm just curious, what suggestions you have regarding how to truly freeze food in a way that makes it appetizing to eat. Some strategies. I don't know. I'm at a loss.
0: Okay. Wait. Time out. So are you talking about you're nervous about the quality? I didn't know we'd get so much freezing today. So much freezer talk. But are you worried about the quality goes down after you've frozen it? Or are you talking about I'm just so sick of this food and I just don't want to throw it out, so I'm staying in a relationship for appearance's sake?
1: Yeah, I guess maybe some tips as to what food actually does freeze well. Mm. And if there are better strategies that I could take.
0: Right. Well, Genevieve, do you want to talk about what freezes well, the sort of technical aspects of that?
2: Totally. And this is something that I actually do love to do a lot. But, we were just talking about the way ice crystals form and which foods really hold up well and which don't. And we were just talking about how well frozen fish holds up. But that's a great example of something that doesn't freeze well, right? Because once fish is cooked, there actually is such a high water content, the flesh will end up mushy if you try to defrost it. That's not true of all proteins, particularly those that were already long cooked to begin with. So braises and soups and stews remain sort of the best types of things you can freeze that are fully cooked, right? If you have a beautifully seared steak, you're not going to want to try to freeze and then defrost it because there isn't a great way to bring back that texture. But if you have braised short ribs in the sauce and you're packaging it in the sauce, that's a type of dish that you can make all the way through and then thaw it, and it will still taste really great. And one thing I do to get myself excited about that again, if I'm then thawing it instead of thinking it as of it as a sad freezer leftover, I'll do whatever I can to add freshness to it at that point. So, that could mean if you have a ton of parsley or even turning it into something else, right? Turning it into tacos, turning it into a pasta sauce, just simmering it with tomato sauce, and you have an almost instant bolognese. So any sorts of soups, stews, or braises freeze really well. Another category of food that I love to prep and then thaw and eat are basically any sort of dumpling-like things. So any form of dumplings where you're filling the wrappers. And samosas are great for this too. Savory turnovers, also sweet turnovers, but savory turnovers, right? You form them all and freeze them all on a sheet pan so that they're not touching each other until they get rock solid. And this is before cooking them, right? So after assembling, but before cooking. And then you can just transfer those to an airtight container or bag and then cook a few at a time. So that's not quite the same as what you're asking in terms of what to do with leftovers, but that is a great strategy to be able to then cook a few of something at a time. From something you've kept in the freezer. You basically want things that have already been so fully cooked and are of such a texture that when you do reheat them, they maintain that texture. And sadly, most vegetables don't do well unless they're in a stew or in a soup, a pureed soup holds up well. Or anything too acidic, anything with yogurt will break. So you don't really want to freeze a yogurt sauce.
3: Yeah, well, I learned a lesson in that when I was going away, you know, on vacation or something like that, and we had like, you know, a half gallon of milk that was still, you know, perfectly good. And so I'm like, well, I'll just freeze the milk. And I came back and I was like, what happened to you? I don't know you anymore.
2: Yeah, just separate.
3: So yeah, dairy products will tend to break is the sort of nerdy word for it. But, you know, the yogurt will split. So it'll get like really watery and then it'll become kind of curdy. It just becomes kind of pretty unappetizing. And even milk, when it defrosts, will do the same thing. But other than that, like I'm fully with Genevieve on this. Basically, my guideline on it is if you've cooked something and it is like wet, it's saucy, it's soupy, you know, like that will freeze beautifully.
1: Yeah.
3: Well, thanks for the call, Leila.
1: Thank you so much. Yeah, I appreciate your time.
3: Yeah, good luck redeveloping your relationship with your frozen foods.
1: I'm excited.
3: Don't let them listen to this.
1: Have a good day.
2: Yeah.
3: All right, bye.
1: Bye.
3: All right, let's go to Inez.
4: Hi.
3: Hi, how are you? What do you want to talk about?
4: I'm doing well, thank you. Hi, Genevieve. Hi.
2: Hi, Inez.
4: I had a question. So I'm from Venezuela, and in Venezuela, we don't have four seasons, right? So when I came to the U.S., I was met with the joy of eating things that are specific to the fall. And one of those things is pumpkin pie. And initially, I super fell in love with it. But as years have gone by, I feel like it's become kind of boring to me. And I feel like, and this has happened to me a lot with like sweets in the U.S., it feels a lot of times overly sweet. And it feels like oftentimes it tastes a lot just like cinnamon. And so I was wondering if you had any tips on how to kind of elevate a pumpkin pie and kind of like find like new ways to enjoy it. And I kind of want to find that spark in it one more time.
2: Yeah.
3: Oh my goodness. All these colors. It's either frozen food or trying to rekindle lost love. Genevieve, what do you, how are we going to make her fall back in love with pumpkin pie?
2: Oh, I think one of the greatest things about pumpkin pie is that it actually can take so many different seasonings and flavors. Mm. So it's actually a wonderful canvas for you to work with. And I would actually even just start with a concept of like what dairy you're using, or maybe that's not quite the right word, because a really traditional way is to use evaporated milk or canned milk, but you can try actually just going with straight heavy cream for really creamy flavor and shifting that proportion. Coconut milk is another one of my favorite things to blend into.
3: Oh, yum.
2: Yeah, pumpkin pie. And, you know, if you wanted really to get the richness of the coconut flavor, you could actually use coconut cream and then reduce the sugar. And that is one big thing about pumpkin pie. You can absolutely reduce the sugar or swap in different sweeteners. So you can definitely do maple as a really natural fall flavor, but honey works really well too. You know, if you have, if you're into, I don't really love agave, but if you're into agave, that would give you a different sweetness. And cinnamon is, you know, it can get pretty boring. But I think there are a lot of other really warm and interesting spices you could do, aside from the usual, like cinnamon, nutmeg. You can definitely try cardamom, which I think is a lovely warm spice.
3: Yeah.
2: And then if you want to even play with the idea of going a tiny bit savory in those spices, I think coriander is lovely. The sort of bitter edge of turmeric is really nice. Even a little grinding of black pepper gives it a kick. And to that end too, like I think pumpkin could take well to a little bit of heat if you want to like infuse, you know, whatever dairy or cream you're using with like maybe a habanero or another chili, just to infuse it, not to make it spicy, but just to give it that that little bit of spice and warm heat in there. You can definitely play with all these different seasonings and flavors.
4: Oh, that's amazing. Uh-huh. Thank you so much for the advice. I'll definitely be trying, especially the coconut. That's, oh, wow.
2: Yeah.
4: Yes.
3: Yeah, that
4: thank
3: sounds
4: you.
3: Super cool.
2: Of course.
3: Awesome. Well, thank you for the call, Inez.
4: Thank you so much for everything, for responding. And thanks, Genevieve, for your time.
2: Oh,
4: I appreciate it.
2: Of course.
4: It.
2: Pleasure.
3: All right. Enjoy pumpkin pie season. All right. We have Gracia with us. Hey, Gracia.
5: Hi.
3: What do you want to talk about?
5: Well, I've been getting a CSA box throughout the summer, and I have a lot of cabbage that comes in it, and I really try and use up my box, and I've been trying to come up with new ideas, and I'm really striking out. I've made salads, I've made slaws, I've made spring rolls, I've made fried rice, and I am coming up empty at this point.
3: You know, I like, everyone always talks about, like, the cliche of, like, the summer garden or summer CSA box and like, there's so much zucchini. What do I do with all the zucchini? Mm-hmm. But I think hitting on the cabbage problem is, I think a lot of people are being seen right now or feeling seen right now.
5: Yeah.
3: I happen to be a lover of cabbage. So I don't often find myself being like, there's too much, but they're also huge. Like when you buy them, they can be like, here's 6 pounds. Here's a bowling ball of cabbage. Good luck. So Genevieve, what you got?
2: Well, this is something we think about all the time at NYT Cooking because we also love cabbage and know that there's so much of it out in the world. And so we have, so our very creative sort of huge team of recipe developers have come up with so many ways to use it. And one of the things that's come up lately is to, you know, instead of being sick and tired of it, is to really lean into it and celebrate it. And so one of the things that, one of the styles of cabbage dishes we've been doing a lot of are really deeply roasting big wedges of the cabbage. And then once you have that, you can sort of do so many different things with that base. One of our developers, Hedy Lou McKinnon, turned it into this dish that had like a garlicky caper oil all over it. So instead of just trying to turn it into a side dish, like turning it into this big main dish. We also turned it into a Caesar, like using that same method. We also have a version with like miso brown butter, but just that concept of like, instead of slicing it thin or chopping it up, to really lean into the hugeness and ubiquity of it and to roast these really deeply roast big wedges, which just transforms them. But the other thing, you know, but of course, you can only do that so much. So I know in summer, I often, I love to turn it into chow chow, which is a condiment from the South. And it really uses up all the summer veg. So I'm not quite sure what else you have in that produce box, but for sure it includes peppers, if you have green tomatoes. But it's a type of relish or pickle that is easy enough to make and actually keeps for a nice long time and is so good on hot dogs. I mean, it's good on everything, but at that time of year.
3: It's like a chopped up, sweet and tangy pickle relish, basically. But without cucumbers, like you use like every other kind of vegetable in it.
2: Yeah, so those are some of the ways that aren't salad or slaw. And then the other is really just to use it as a bed. So I don't know if you eat meat, but use it as a bed to roast, especially chicken on top of it, but, you know, sort of any sort of roast.
5: All of those sound so delicious.
3: Yeah. I mean, you know the old, like, apparently Mark Twain thing about, like, eternity is two people and a ham? I kind of feel like, you know, the vegetable version is like, eternity is two people and a large head of cabbage. But I'm totally with Genevieve. Like, you just got to go for it. So, like, if you get the big wedges, I love. I started making this, like, we vacation with another family every year. And one year, we got a cabbage. And so I'm like, oh, we had the grill going. So I just grilled them instead of roasted them. But like same idea, wedges of cabbage, seasoned with a little salt and oil, threw it on the grill, got nice and charred on two sides and tender on the inside. And I did a nuoc cham, which is a Vietnamese, you know, it's like the table sauce in Vietnamese restaurants of fish sauce, water, sugar, little garlic, sometimes some grated carrot and lime juice. And like my friends every year are like, when are we going to have that again? When are you going to make that again? So that's a delicious combo. And there's also this very super simple dish that my old friend Molly Weisenberg wrote about once. And it's basically you can finely shred some cabbage, get a pan, like it could be cast iron skillet, it could be a wok, it could be whatever, but like ripping hot. Oil it nicely, throw like a few big handfuls of this cabbage in there, and then don't touch it and basically let the bottom get like really nice and browned. And then you can stir it, like you're basically like sauteing or stir frying to cook it through. And then a little soy sauce, a little bit of salt, and then hot sauce, like sriracha or something like that. And have that hot sauce. The sriracha works really nicely because it there's a sweetness in it, so it's sugar, so it caramelizes a little bit too. So it's spicy, it's savory, it's a little tangy. And that on some rice, fry an egg on top. And like they're like, oh my God, when we're tired home from work, like that's our dinner, you know, twice a week. And it's great.
2: It sounds so good.
5: Yeah.
3: Well, thank you for the call, Gracia.
5: Yeah. Thank you guys so much. I love those ideas.
3: It's such a pleasure. And Genevieve, thank you so much for coming by.
2: Oh, thanks so much for having me, Francis.
3: Genevieve Koh is the deputy editor of New York Times Cooking.
0: Back when she was on our show talking about her cookbook, Better Baking, she left us with a recipe for her cinnamon toast graham crackers. She also sent us a bunch of links to info with more ideas for cabbage and freezing leftovers, because that's the kind of person she is. You can find it all at splendidtable.org. You know the five tastes, right? Sweet, salty, sour, umami, and bitter. That's the whole palate of the tongue, no pun intended. And life literally would not be the same without any of them. But I'm sure people are more or less fans of each of them. And if salt can build a country, and sweet can fill a stadium, bitter can, I don't know, have a few people show up on a two-for-one happy hour special. Which is why I was so delighted when Alexina Anatole wrote a whole cookbook on the beauty of bitter-tasting foods. Alexina is a London-based cookbook author whose obsession with taste and flavor led her to ditch her career as a Cambridge-educated investment banker to appear in the competition MasterChef, where she placed as a finalist. It was a massive gamble, one matched only by her choice to write her debut cookbook on the deliciousness of things like grapefruit, kale, and putting coffee in your cake. So hi, Alexina. So nice to have you.
6: Thank you for having me. Such an honor.
0: It's a pleasure. It's a pleasure. So, okay, you're very busy, though. So I'm glad you're making the time, because you are in the midst of writing a five-book series.
6: I know.
0: Which is incredible. All about the fundamental taste. So
6: yes.
0: Salty, sweet, sour, umami, and bitter. But I'm so interested in why you started with bitter first,
6: yeah. So to tell you about that, I need to tell you the context of how I even started working in food, because I used to have a previous life and a very different life. And then I went on MasterChef in the UK. And this is obviously a cooking competition show, high pressure, high stakes. And there are a lot of ways that you can make food delicious, I think. You know, I think time's really powerful in the kitchen. I think knowing who you're cooking for is really powerful. But when you're in a competition setting, you're really limited in a lot of ways on what you can do. But you have to make sure that your food has impact. So when I didn't have the luxury of being able to slow cook a ragu for 6 hours that would be delicious by the end of it. I didn't know make sure that your food has impact. So when I didn't have the luxury of being able to slow cook a ragu for 6 hours that would be delicious by

0: as you play with them, and it makes food. We don't expect it to work, but it does. And then when I came off the show and I knew that I really wanted to write a cookbook, I spent a while thinking about what I was going to write about. And that feedback kept kind of looping in my brain. And I was like, no one has really talked about this, like bitterness. It's this thing that we just kind of avoid. We think of that, like, bitter just has all these negative connotations.
1: I
0: And I
1: mean,
0: thought,
1: it's literally synonymous with
0: I
1: disgust
0: know.
1: and upset.
0: Yeah.
1: But you're a fan.
0: But I'm a fan. I love bitter flavors. So, and the thing, I just think what kind of struck me when I started thinking about this was there were just a lot of contradictions. I was like, okay, cool. So we think bitter's really like bad and negative. It's also associated with like toxic foods. We think of bitter foods as potentially being poisonous. And I was like, but wait a minute. What about like the way we're all obsessed with coffee and espresso? And how about dark chocolate, which is becoming increasingly popular? And I was like, we like alcohol, we like beer. These things are quite bitter. So I was like, maybe it isn't as obvious. You know, maybe it isn't just we dislike it. Maybe there's something more going on. So that was kind of what piqued my interest, I guess.
1: That's so interesting. Okay, so again, like the word bitter is quite synonymous, right? Like almost literally with, oh, you were talking about something, a bitter person, or it was a bitter feeling, you know, like
0: Not good.
1: yeah, it is like it's synonymous with this negativity. But you're right, there are these things that like not just people love, but like actually rely on, right? People rely on their coffee. And I guess you could say some people rely on chocolate.
0: Yeah, for
1: But
0: sure.
1: those are
0: I
1: also,
0: guilty.
1: yeah, those are truly naturally quite bitter. So what's the story here? Is it just that it's more complex? Is it like, oh, we're just not thinking of like the
0: Yeah.
1: ways in which we are interacting and enjoying bitter things? Like
0: I think
1: what's the deal?
0: we don't realize that having some bitterness present can make food more interesting and more delicious and more compelling. And I think sometimes we don't realize the bitterness is there doing that. Because I always say, I mean, obviously, if you really love bitter flavors, go to town. Like you can have some, there are some very bitter ingredients out there. But actually, it's not necessarily about eating a dish and going, wow, there's loads of bitterness in this. But it's the fact that the bitterness is a kind of base note of flavor that is creating something more interesting to eat. And I always think it's useful to think of like the world of chocolate, because we have three types of chocolate. We have white chocolate, which isn't really chocolate. It
1: Sure,
0: doesn't have
1: sure.
0: any cocoa mass in it. The cocoa mass is the bitter part. So there's no cocoa mass, there's cocoa butter, there's milk and vanilla often.
1: Like
0: You've
1: sugar or
0: got
1: whatever, yeah.
0: rye and sugar, milk chocolate, you've got cocoa mass, cocoa butter, milk, sugar. And then dark chocolate is the one that doesn't have any milk in it. It's just cocoa mass, cocoa butter, and a bit of sugar to balance it out. And so white chocolate's the one that has no bitter matter in it, none at all. And in terms of which chocolate is most popular or sells the best, which would you guess that it is?
1: I would assume it's milk.
0: Right. It's milk. And what would be the second best seller?
1: Well, then it'd have to be dark chocolate because white
0: Right.
1: chocolate, like you
0: Dark
1: said, is
0: chocolate.
1: not really chocolate.
0: Right. And white chocolate is actually the least popular of the three types of chocolate. And white chocolate is the only one that doesn't have any bitterness in it. I think that kind of tells us something, like the presence of bitterness does something, and it produces something that is more kind of compelling and more addictive to us. Because I don't actually think that many people are that fussed about white chocolate, but we all know that, I mean, me included, I love my dark chocolate. And dark chocolate is really catching up to milk chocolate too. It's not far behind now, sales of
1: Oh, that's
0: that.
1: cool. I didn't know that. That's
0: Yeah,
1: interesting.
0: yeah.
1: Alexina Anatole is the author of the cookbook Bitter. More with her in just a minute. I'm Francis Lam, and this is The Splendid Table from American Public Media.

0: 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I'm Francis Lamb, and you're listening to The Splendid Table. We're talking about the magic of bitter flavors with Alexina Anatole. Let's get back to it. You said, you know, bitter foods, sometimes we associate with toxicity, right? And like, yes, in nature, many toxic things are bitter.
1: Mm-hmm.
0: And so I think there's some evolutionary biological theory that's like, oh, so we learn to avoid those toxins by, right, you know, learning to just avoid bitterness. You know, I don't know if that's how true that is, yeah, or not.
1: Right.
0: But interestingly, you write in your book too that foods are also becoming less bitter. Like we're maybe breeding, you know, plants and so on differently so that we're reducing the bitter compounds in that. Tell us about that.
1: Yeah, so there's this woman called Marta Zaraska who is a science journalist, and she writes for The New Scientist amongst other publications. And she wrote this really interesting article explaining that food producers have been breeding bitterness out of our vegetables and our fruits. And this kind of rang true to me as soon as I read it, because I thought to myself, I feel like spinach these days is pretty mild, but when I was a child, I don't remember it being quite this mild. And maybe it's a sign of my changing taste buds, but it also could be a sign of the changing ingredient itself, you know? And I now, you know, I eat grapefruit a lot. I'm a big fan of grapefruit, but I don't ever put sugar on it now because I actually find, I mean, there's bitterness to it, but there's also sweetness and it's fairly balanced,
0: I
1: would say.
0: Yeah. I remember trying grapefruit as a child and being horrified.
1: Yeah. And so
0: it's not just me changing now?
1: I don't know. It could be a combination of both, but she basically wrote that it was, you know, it's been happening. Like they've been deliberately breeding bitterness out of vegetables. Also, have you noticed how people have changed about Brussels sprouts? When I was a child, again, Brussels sprouts were like, everyone hated them. And now everyone's kind of like, Brussels sprouts.
0: It's on every menu.
1: It's on every menu. Yeah. And I don't think it's just because we've learned how to cook them. I mean, they're obviously nice and butter with bacon and stuff, but it's been proven there is something in this. They are changing food to make it more palatable, to make it milder, sweeter. You know, those are kind of the, we all know that sweetness is particularly addictive as in terms of all the tastes. And so that's what they've been doing because it sells better, I guess. But it's a shame because at the same time, what she explained in the article was that we're also reducing the nutritional value of these things.
0: Mm.
1: Because some of those kind of compounds that produce the kind of bitter flavor are also the kind of polyphenols and things like that that are actually really good for us.
0: Mm-hmm.
1: So that feels like a shame, I would say.
0: That's so interesting.
1: Yeah.
0: Okay, well, say we're converts to the beauty of bitterness, right? How do you develop a sort of cooking instinct for it? Like we hear chefs all the time, right? They taste something and it needs more salt. Like I remember when Tony Bourdain wrote about this in Kitchen Confidential, you know, 25 years ago. Like,
1: yeah.
0: He's like, one of the two differences between restaurant cooking and your home cooking is I use a lot more salt and that's why my food is more delicious.
1: Yes.
0: Okay, so you always hear chefs say, oh, you need more salt. And close behind it, this other cliche of chefs taste something, oh, it needs acid. Oh, it needs more acid. Mm-hmm. Like if you've ever watched cooking competitions, every judge is like, oh, it needs more acid.
1: Yeah.
0: So I get that. But how do you taste something and develop an instinct for like, oh, this needs something bitter? I've never heard anyone say that. I've never heard a chef say, oh, I need a bitterness in here.
1: So the way I think about kind of flavor in food and developing it is I think of saltiness, umami, and bitterness as kind of base notes of flavor, often things that you want to develop from the beginning of your cooking. Because one thing that's talked about a lot is salt, make sure you salt your food. But I think the timing of when you salt your food is really important. So you actually want to front load your kind of use of salt to the beginning of the cooking process, because what that does is enable the salt to make everything else taste better rather than adding it at the end. So I always think of those three as like the base notes of flavor. And then I always think of like acidity and sweetness as the kind of the things that you add more towards the end that give you like the zing at the end. And bitterness, I think it's really about like, I think a good way to start, there's two things I'll say is one is there's just like quite a lot of swaps that you can do. So for example, you know, when you're making a ragu or something, next time, rather than using red wine, try swapping it for like beer, which is just a little bit more bitter, and see what that does. So I have like a ragu in the book, which I think is really, really delicious, and it uses a porter instead of the traditional red wine. Similarly, with all the kind of green leaves, you could obviously use a lettuce in your salad, or you could swap that for like chicory or radicchio, which are bitter leaves. You could swap, if you love using peanut butter in your cooking, you know, it's delicious, and obviously you can make it into kind of satay style sauce or in dressings. Swap that for tahini, which is kind of like a subtly bitter version. You know, it's got that same nuttiness, but also bitterness. And I also think that bitterness really comes into its own when you're dealing with food that is either quite fatty or food that is quite sweet, because there's something about bitterness that really cuts through those things. And, you know, I think something like a tiramisu, which is a really classic dessert, is a perfect example of that, because you've got rich, creamy mascarpone that's kind of fatty. You obviously got some sugar. And the reason it's so delicious, I mean, I'm obsessed with tiramisu, it's my favorite dessert. The reason it's so delicious is it's got those things balanced out by coffee and some booze, which is also bitter. And that's what makes this amazing harmony. And that's why I can eat a whole tiramisu by myself, like, no problem. I can just keep going. Like, that's why. It's 'cause
0: you should see some of the sizes of the tiramisus I've eaten. just outrageous quantities. But yeah, you're totally
1: it's
0: right.
1: It's crazy.
0: With all that sweetness. And to be honest, the very, very good ones, to my mind, are not super duper sweet.
1: I agree. Agree.
0: But yeah, the primary taste really is bitterness.
1: Yeah.
0: You're right, because of the coffee and the liquor. And often, you know, usually there's some cocoa powder on top.
1: So there's a few different sources of bitterness in a tiramisu. And there's a reason that that is one of the most famous desserts in the world. And actually, there are a lot of good desserts that have chocolate or coffee. So I think that's no coincidence.
0: Yeah. Well, actually, let's go to some of the recipes in your book. And since we're on this subject of the element that coffee brings to tiramisu, I know that one of your favorite recipes is the coffee pecan banana bread.
1: Yeah. It's a very simple to make banana bread, and you just add a tablespoon or two of espresso powder into the mix. And bananas are very sweet, you know, they're delicious, and that's what makes banana bread so good, but they are quite cloyingly sweet. And pecans are also a sweet nut, you know. So
0: they really are.
1: They are. Walnuts are like pecans' bitter cousin, you know. and the addition of coffee, I think, is just one simple tweak that will transform banana bread. I'm sure you could do it with any banana bread recipe. And it just balances it. Just adds that like slight additional depth of flavor in the background.
0: And so you don't taste the coffee per se.
1: I think you taste it, but it's not, it doesn't knock you over the head. It's not like, oh, this is a coffee loaf with some banana and some pecans. It's very much, this is banana bread with a coffee hint and a bit more depth of flavor.
0: I love that. There's also another dessert.
1: There is.
0: You mentioned porter before.
1: Yes.
0: But this is stout. So sticky toffee pudding. I mean, sticky toffee pudding, in my mind, like, I just, you know, we just proclaimed our love of tiramisu. Mm-hmm. Sticky toffee pudding is almost right up there.
1: It's probably top five for me.
0: Yeah. It's an amazing dessert.
1: It's a great pudding.
0: Those like caramel notes and obviously it's sticky. And I know, you know, you're British, so you have a totally different definition of the word pudding than we do.
1: Yes. Oh gosh. Yeah.
0: It's
1: totally
0: a cake.
1: Yes. Us is,
0: I don't know
1: it's
0: why
1: a whole bit
0: you
1: broad.
0: Call cakes puddings.
1: It's a whole broad category. No. You guys are wrong for sure.
0: But anyway, but this is a very sticky caramelly cake.
1: So
0: but
1: good.
0: You make it with stout.
1: Make it with stout.
0: So tell us about, and that's your own addition. That's not typical to it. But
1: that's not typical. Because you've got this kind of cake that's made with dates, and it's got a very toffee quality to it. And in my version, I brown the butter as well, because I always think that can add some nice toasty notes and dimension. But in every other respect, that cake in mine is very similar to any other sticky toffee pudding cake. The real difference is in the sauce that gets poured over, the toffee sauce that gets poured over the top. And typically that sauce is made with, you know, butter and brown sugar and a bit of cream. And in my case, what I do is I add some stout. And it's not a lot of stout. And when I do kind of events for the book or events around the flavors and helping people to understand them, sometimes what I'll do is I'll serve them the sticky toffee pudding and I'll make the cake and I'll make two sauces. One sauce will be, you know, as I've written it in the book, with the stout included. And the other one is the exact same recipe, but I just leave the stout out. And it's a tiny amount. And I fed it to people and, you know, both of them and said, which do you prefer? And overwhelmingly, people prefer the one with the stout, because when you eat the one that doesn't have the stout, it's nice, it's delicious, it's, you know, a sticky toffee pudding, great. But actually, it's pretty sweet and just kind of a bit one note sweet. Mm-hmm. And I couldn't keep eating it. I like enjoy the first spoonful or two. And then after that, I'd be like, I'm actually good. Whereas that tiny addition of stout means that I could eat the whole bowl, no problem. Because it just does something to it. It's just makes it more compelling. Your brain's more entertained when there is more going on. There's a really great thing that I came across called the salted caramel effect. It's a set of scientists at the University of Florida were trying to understand why salted caramel was so popular and so addictive. Okay. And they worked out it's because actually salted caramel hits a lot of different taste notes at the same time. So there's saltiness, there's sweetness, there's bitterness. And what that does is it makes it very addictive. And what they said is that it brings on hedonistic escalation. It's the idea that you can just keep eating something because it's in that you never get bored of it. And part of not getting bored of it is there being enough interest and enough flavor variation that it keeps your brain engaged when you're eating it. That's why. Oh,
0: that's so interesting.
1: That's why we can eat such massive amounts of tiramisu, Francis. That's why. Yeah. It's called hedonistic escalation. I mean, it's science.
0: It's just because of science that I ate a 16-ounce container of this.
1: We're powerless, you know. Like I don't have responsibility.
0: There was no agency. There was no agency. No. Okay, so we've talked about coffee. We've talked about, you know, porter, stout. These like sort of bitter beers.
1: Yes.
0: But there's also this. Another recipe, and we've also talked mostly about desserts, and obviously sweetness and bitterness. You know, I think even people who aren't bitter fans, you know, we have bittersweet. That's actually its own word, right? Dark chocolate. Yeah. We understand that. But getting to savory food, there's one recipe in particular that I thought was really interesting, and it's the mutzbel, the burnt eggplant dip.
1: Yes.
0: Eggplant itself can be a little bit bitter. You're burning it, so that burned flavor is kind of bitter.
1: Yes.
0: Tahini, as you mentioned, and some olive oils actually can be quite bitter. And
1: for sure.
0: Talk about why this dish is not just, oh my God, just getting like hit in the face with bitterness.
1: Yeah. So one of the things when I was writing this book and I was trying to understand the relationship between the different tastes. So like, how do bitterness and salt work together? How do bitterness and sugar work together? How do bitterness and acid work together? Mm. One of the interesting phenomenons that I came across was the fact that when you incorporate more than one form of bitterness in a dish, like logically you'd think, okay, if I double the bitterness, then that's going to result in a more bitter experience when I taste it. And actually, I found it to be kind of the opposite, that if you introduce more than one bitter kind of flavor or ingredient into a dish, often it kind of ends up balancing itself out. And actually, there are a lot of kind of quite classic combinations that are kind of what I call bitter on bitter. So just even things like a gin and tonic. Gin is bitter, tonic is bitter, and somehow together they make a really nice bitter but not overly bitter drink. And so the mutabel with those three different types of bitterness you would think might be sort of unpleasant, and it's actually the complete opposite. It becomes sort of, well, the tahini also helps emulsify it, so it becomes kind of creamy, and it's got so much complexity of flavor for something that has like four, maybe five tops ingredients, five if you include the salt, I think. It's just five ingredients, and it tastes like you spent ages trying to create something super complex. Like, it's just, it's magic. I don't know how it works, but yeah. And there's also a fantastic, really classic French salad, which is also in the book because I grew up in Paris, is a French chicory and walnut and blue cheese salad. And again, you've got kind of bitter chicory, bitter walnuts, very umami kind of blue cheese. And again, it's so delicious together. They just works. Yeah, bitter on bitter, surprisingly, they balance out.
0: Yeah, I mean, I love that you brought up the University of Florida study because they have this really incredible center there that like works on taste and flavor.
1: Fascinating. I'd love to visit one day.
0: Yeah, they do amazing flavor research at the University of Florida. But well, Alexina, this has been such a blast, and I think you've made some converts.
1: Oh, good. I hope so. I feel like it's, I always say that, you know, bitterness is like the hidden flavor ninja. You shouldn't be able to see him, but he's there and he's doing, and he's, you know, he's making your food more delicious and more addictive. Yeah.
0: I love that. Or he might kill you, but
1: Or he might go, well, you know, yeah, don't choose the wrong one.
0: Suddenly you're dead.
1: Yeah. Sorry, guys.
0: All right. Well, thank you so much. And good luck with the rest of your book.
1: Thank you very much. Thank you for having me. It was such a blast.
2: Alexina Anatole's book is called Bitter. And she's a new one coming out shortly called Sweet. She left us with a recipe for stout, sticky toffee pudding. 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Well, that is our show for the week. We hope you enjoyed it. We'll talk to you again next week. Oh, hey, and one more thing before I go. 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Lauren Humbert is our senior podcast production manager. Thank you for tuning in. I'm Francis Lamb, and this is APM, American Public Media.
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5: I'm Lee C. Camp, and this is No Small Endeavor, exploring what it means to live a good life.
6: We're in the code team just like the doctors and nurses, but the doctors and nurses get to do something. The chaplain's job is to not do something. You just have to sit and wait with that poor family while they're waiting to find out if their loved one's going to make it.
5: That's pastor and author Steve Cuss talking about his work as a hospital chaplain, attending to patients and their families in a trauma level one hospital.
6: One day after a particularly grueling code, the doctor came out of the room and he pulled me aside and he said, "Oh, chaplain, anytime somebody's heart stops, first take your own pulse." I've never forgotten that. The job is first to pay attention to yourself before you pay attention to the people who are suffering. So that's always, always the first move.
5: All coming right up.
7: Live from NPR News in Washington, I'm Janine Herbst. Saudi Arabia says Houthi rebels in Yemen fired a ballistic missile toward Riyadh. NPR's Kat Lonsdorf reports it's the first time the Saudi capital has been targeted since fighting broke out with the Iran-backed rebels.
8: The Houthis have not fired toward Riyadh in years, but over the weekend, residents there, including journalists with Reuters and the AFP, heard loud explosions over the city and saw plumes of smoke rising over the airport. In a statement, Saudi Arabia said its air defense forces intercepted a ballistic missile fired by the Houthis. There were no reports of casualties or damage. The statement also said the Houthis tried to attack civilian infrastructure in the Red Sea port city of Yanbu, where a key Saudi pipeline ends. The attacks mark another escalation in the war in Yemen. The Iran-backed Houthis say they're targeting Saudi air bases in response to Saudi airstrikes in Yemen. The group has also imposed a blockade on Saudi oil tankers in the Red Sea. Kat Lonsdorf, NPR News, Tel Aviv.
7: President Trump is set to meet with Chinese leader Xi Jinping in Washington this week, the first state visit by a Chinese leader in 11 years. They're expected to talk about the U.S. war in Iran, critical minerals, tariffs, and artificial intelligence. NPR's Emily Fang has more.
9: The timing of this visit is important for both men. For Trump, it's less than 6 weeks before the midterm. He's going to want optics showcasing economic wins for the U.S., for example, Chinese purchases maybe of American agricultural products. For China's leader, he goes home after Washington, and then he kicks off this year-long political calendar that will culminate in the ruling Communist Party's Party Congress next fall. That is where Xi is widely expected to declare he's going to lead the country for yet another 5 years. So he needs to project strength and stability in Washington for watchers back home.
7: NPR's Emily Fang reporting. Singer Ed Sheeran breaks his silence following Macklemore's removal from his U.S. tour. NPR's Matt Cherry reports the promoter dropped the rapper as the opening act after he made pro-Palestinian comments on stage earlier this month.
10: Fans at Philadelphia's Lincoln Financial Field cheered Ed Sheeran as he took the mic for the first time since the controversy over Macklemore's statement supporting Palestinians erupted.
11: What happened in Israel and at the Nova Music Festival on October 7th was horrific and compounded centuries of Jewish pain. What is happening in Gaza is a catastrophic and unjustifiable and disproportionate.
10: Local college student Hadi Chattopadhyay was among the protesters outside the stadium in Philadelphia.
12: Ed Sheeran could have kept Macklemore on this tour, but the silencing of pro-Palestine speech is not new.
10: Stadium owners had threatened to cancel Sheeran's upcoming shows if Macklemore remained on the bill. Matt Cherry, NPR News, Philadelphia.
7: You're listening to NPR News from Washington. President Trump says his planned 250-foot triumphal arch that would be built between the Lincoln Memorial and Arlington National Cemetery will now double as a, quote, top-grade military complex for drones and snipers. In a post on social media, Trump says the massive arch bridging Virginia and Washington, D.C., will have the ability to use a large number of drones on both the roof and the plaza areas. He says it's necessary for national security, and it will also have large quantities of sniper ammunition. But the project is controversial. A group of Vietnam vets is suing to stop it, arguing it blocks views of the cemetery and requires congressional approval. High fuel prices are taking center stage in Michigan's closely watched U.S. Senate race. Democrat Abdul El-Sayed and Republican Mike Rogers both say a temporary fuel tax cut could provide some relief for voters. Michigan Public Radio's Russ McNamara reports.
13: As for a long-term fix, El-Sayed wants an immediate end to hostilities with Iran, the main driver of record-high diesel prices. Rogers says he wants further deregulation of the oil and gas industry to boost domestic production, but is willing to wait for the Trump administration's timeline on Iran.
14: My understanding is the White House continues to say that they're going to wrap this up pretty soon. That's the best outcome for certainly Michigander families who are suffering under higher fuel costs.
13: Recent polls show El-Sayed with a slim lead. Rogers narrowly lost a U.S. Senate campaign 2 years ago to Democrat Alyssa Slotkin. For NPR News, I'm Russ McNamara in Detroit.
7: And I'm Janine Herbst, NPR News in Washington.
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5: I'm Lisey Camp. This is No Small Endeavor, exploring what it means to live a good life.
6: I grew up feeling extremely inept, extremely unconfident. I just felt like the world was tilted against me. I couldn't figure out how to navigate it. I mean, it's kind of comical, but I almost got fired from McDonald's. You know, every kid has a part-time job in high school. I couldn't sort out the burgers and the fries.
5: That's pastor and leadership coach Steve Cuss talking about the unlikely path that led him from fumbling in the fast food industry to becoming a hospital chaplain.
6: I went from that to becoming very good at sales out of high school. And that feeling of being good at something definitely became like a subconscious drug for me. I swung wildly into overconfidence and arrogance and pretense. So you take an overconfident salesy guy, put him in Bible college, give him a Bible degree, Now you've got a young white male with a Bible education, also known as one of the most dangerous human beings in the world. And so I brought all that into chaplaincy, and yeah, within my first 40 minutes, all of that was stripped away. Like, all of my go-to tools for charm, humor, quick-wittedness, quick answers, all of that is useless in the face of grief and suffering.
5: Fresh out of seminary and married for just 6 days, Steve took his first full-time position as chaplain at the University of Tennessee Medical Center. The job meant being part of the frontline response in the emergency room, talking to dying patients and counseling frightened and grieving families. And he found he was woefully unprepared.
6: I think we've all been around somebody who tries to comfort somebody in their grief and ends up just saying something foolish. That's because the caregiver can't manage their anxiety about somebody's pain. So put me in a room with somebody asking me to take their pain away. I'll fall into it if I'm not careful by giving them a Bible answer when it's really not appropriate, by saying something pithy.
5: And aside from his own discomfort in the face of so much tragedy, the relentless pace of the emergency room did not bring out the best in him.
6: It was like 10 o'clock at night. I was doing one of those 28-hour shifts. A number of people had died that day. I finally sit down for dinner at 10 p.m. and the beeper goes off. It's another death. And I've got my meal there. And I'm so angry that somebody is selfish to die while I'm trying to eat my meal. Like, when you're reactive, you lose sight of reality. Well, you have to get from that posture to connected, aware, and present in about 3 minutes.
5: In that high-pressure environment, he found that his childhood coping mechanisms no longer sufficed.
6: I didn't know at that point that my overconfidence was a massive protective mechanism against lots of worry and fear. But the head chaplain was trained by the founder of systems theory, by Murray Bowen. He would come every Wednesday morning and train us in systems theory. And the simple idea being that everybody carries anxiety. I think it's more helpful to call it reactivity. And even as chaplains, you are bringing it into the room. And that was really revolutionary to me. And I think as soon as he said it, I saw it. Like, that is what I'm doing. For example, my anxious need to make people feel better is getting in the way of my ability to be present with people. I'm so busy trying to say the right thing and do the right thing that I'm actually not present to people. I can no longer see what they need. I'm only acting out of my own need. And that really was for me like a lifetime pivot. I would say the lesson of chaplaincy, it's quite surprising. The job is first to pay attention to yourself before you pay attention to the people who are suffering so that you're not bringing your own reactivity in and catching theirs.
5: Over the course of that year, Steve attended over 250 deaths, attending to families as they navigated the most painful moments of their lives. Steve describes that time as a crucible, and since that crucible year, he spent much of his career helping others manage their own anxiety and reactivity in their relationships and workplaces.
6: The goal is not perfection. The goal is not that I will no longer be reactive. The goal is that we're all gently holding each other's reactive habits.
5: Today, I interview with Steve Cuss. Steve Cuss, welcome to No Small Endeavor.
6: Thanks, Lee. It's a great treat to be on this show. I'm a longtime listener.
5: Well, it's delightful to have you with us. We're grateful for your time today. One of the key ideas in System Series is that anxiety is almost like viral. That is, it gets passed from
6: it's
5: one
6: infectious.
5: To the other. So, yeah, kind of describe that dynamic for us.
6: Oh, I find this so fascinating. Reactivity, or clinically it's known as chronic anxiety, it's the only kind of anxiety that's contagious. If you go back to COVID, we all went into lockdown to protect each other from this virus, but we all caught reactivity from each other. That's because emotional reactivity is transferred between humans, often in proximity. And then the longer your relationship, the harder it is to stop catching and spreading. So one of the things we say kind of tongue in cheek is when umbilical cords are involved, it's 10 times harder. if you have children or if you get back to your family of origin and you quickly revert back. Murray Bowen, the founder, he said, how many minutes can you be around your parents before you become an 8-year-old? So you see it in that way. But then if you take a typical staff, a team that works together, you can just walk into that team and watch the reactivity. And again, it's not worry and fear. Sometimes it's mansplaining. Sometimes it's the person who has to have the last word. Sometimes what you're looking for is the person that never speaks up anymore. They're solving the problem of reactivity by hiding, by staying small. So it's really powerful in organizational health to look at the spread of reactivity and how it stops us from being human.
5: What's the mechanism of the spread?
6: You know, this is such a good question. I don't know that I have a really helpful or dissecting answer. Humans are emotional beings, and we've all been around people whose emotions are very open, but we've also been around that brooder that they would say they're very stable, but you can feel it when they are not well. So humans are kind of prone. We're almost like a flock of gazelles, where one gazelle sees the lion and flinches, and then the whole flock flinches. Humans are just that way. What I do know about it, Lee, is reactivity is always generated by a false need that feels real in the moment. So humans have a number of false needs that deceive us and make us believe we have to have them in the moment. If you're a parent on a playground and you've misplaced your child, you're looking around, you cannot see your child. That's a real need. That's a genuine threat. You drop everything, you look for the child. But after I preached a sermon, I'm down front. I can feel when somebody's coming down aggressively toward me, something I've said in the sermon has triggered them. They have now a bucket of reactivity they're carrying and it's overflowing and they need to dump it to get relief. Well, one of my false needs is being liked. I really struggle when somebody is disappointed in me, doesn't like me. So that's not a real threat. Like, let's say after this interview, you say to me, Steve, I've done hundreds of interviews. This by far was the most boring and the least helpful. You would watch me in real time get reactive because my nervous system is telling me that I'm in danger when there's no danger at all. You cannot like me and I can thrive as a human, but in the moment, my nervous system tells me I cannot. So if you lose a child in the playground, if you see a poisonous snake, if you avoid a car accident, those are all acute anxiety situations. You get a big adrenal response in your body. Chronic anxiety never gives you that big response. It just gives you a few little drips. So I picture it as like we all have an IV in our arm permanently with a permanent drip, drip, drip, drip. And we get on social media, drip, drip, drip. We meet with that weird uncle, drip, drip, drip. And now our body is activated. We don't even know it. It's all subconscious. And we're now in a reactive state. But if we can learn to make the subconscious conscious and stop the automation, even just 1 or 2 out of 10 times, it's quite a game changer.
5: Yeah, so let's talk about what are we actually looking for or noticing in thought patterns or in the body to know that we're being triggered.
6: So what you're trying to notice in your body is where reactivity first shows up. And it's either a spinning mind, a racing heart, or a tightening body. So learning to listen to your body is really powerful because it's almost always telling you the truth. For me, it's a spinning mind. So if I go to bed worried about it and I wake up and I'm already worried about it before my coffee, it's time to now intervene. Reactivity doesn't go away on its own. It just builds and builds and builds. So learning to diffuse it, whether you're diffusing it in yourself or maybe you're a leader and you are trying to work and help your team relax, because reactivity plus power is catalytic. So learning to listen to your body is first. Then in a group, what you're looking for is predictable patterns. If you notice a pattern on your team and you walk into the next staff meeting with an intention to notice, you will be less likely to catch and spread it. It gives you just enough distance from it. I had a friend who was a music director at a church, and he always had a very anxious and grumpy musician who would come in late and change the mood of the whole band during rehearsal. And then this guy would catch it and he would go into his own anxiety, like, oh, if I was a better music director, I would know how to handle this. And I just said to him, just the next two or three rehearsals, just notice the dynamic. And he came, he's like, that's a miracle. The guy showed up with the same bad mood, the band mood changed, nothing changed for me, but I was able to kind of see it rather than catch it. So noticing is always where we start.

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0: Welcome back to No Small Endeavor, exploring what it means to live a good life. I'm Lee C. Camp. If you're just joining us, our guest today is Steve Cuss. We're discussing his books, Managing Leadership Anxiety and The Expectation Gap. I read somewhere that you came to realize that you had this habit of calling yourself a moron, maybe 100 times a week or so. What changed in your life as you began to try to let go of that kind of negative, destructive self-talk?
1: It was 2016, and I was a preaching pastor, lead pastor, and I couldn't seem to stop a slide into deism. Part of this started for me back in chaplaincy. It was almost 20 years earlier, where my need to please people had gotten too caught up in them begging me for a healing. So I was letting people down a dozen times a day. And it took me a while to realize that I was lowering my expectation of God so God wouldn't let me down. And that was moving me into kind of an unsatisfying deism. It's an occupational hazard for a preacher. So 2016, I tried a few different things over the years and I was like, I've got to dig deeper. And I started to notice in my own life, I would never treat another human being the way I treat myself. And Jesus said, love your neighbor. And I'm pretty good at that. And Jesus said, love God with everything you've got. I don't know how good I am at that, but I'm very serious about that. But then he added this pesky amendment to that commandment, as you love yourself. And I just realized I would never call somebody else a moron. God doesn't call me a moron. And then for me, it became theologically, how do I actually relax into God's goodness? And for me, at least, it was a journey of becoming more suspicious about the way I treat myself and trying to talk to myself the way God talks to me and the way I talk to my friends and family. And that changed my life.
0: Is the genealogy of that further back in your life, you think? Is that a childhood kind of habit, or is that more recently just related to that kind of slide into deism?
1: The stupidity was straight from childhood. In my case, the first time I felt good at something in my life, I was 17. I was kind of a late bloomer, and I'd already graduated from high school, and that's when I took a sales job to save money for college, and I happened to be really good at sales. Most of my skills are people-based, and certainly in the 70s and 80s when I went to school, most schooling was science and maths, and it wasn't psychology-based, you know? So there was nothing in school that indicated that I was smart. And then I was a terrible athlete, but before I joined a team, I thought I was a great athlete. I would spend so much time in my backyard playing sports and thinking I was amazing. And then when I try out for a team, I was always the last picked. So all of that reinforced, I'm clearly a stupid, incompetent person. And that little guy is still just under the surface in me. And that's what the moron thing. It was a protective, preemptive move of mine. If you condemn yourself, it hurts less than if somebody else condemns you.
0: So put a bit more of a point on that as to how that particular mechanism in you would have been an exhibition of anxiety reactivity.
1: The only way that we can truly connect to each other, and I believe to the divine, is when we're human-sized. And my definition of human-sized is nothing to prove, nothing to lose, nothing to hide. I love what Brené Brown teaches about vulnerability. I believe that vulnerability and humanity is the only way to true intimacy, whether it's with friendships, family relationships, God. The opposite of human-sized, in my definition, is reactive. And when you're reactive, you get bigger than human or smaller than human, and you hide and you blame. And one of the ways we hide is we minimize. I think we've all met somebody who's done something bad and they say it's no big deal, and you get left feeling weird. Like, no, that was a really big deal. Whereas being human-sized, my soul is now open to whatever you have to say to me, Lee. Maybe you have a corrective word for me. Well, I'm not threatened by that because I'm not putting up a pretense to you. So now I'm no longer threatened if I've made a mistake, if I need to make repair with you. In the same way, I think it's very difficult to relax into God's love when you're in a pretentious or a protective state. I know you and I were both raised in a faith tradition that had a lot of fear underneath all of that love. And I think that's pretty deep in all humans, regardless of if they have a faith at all. But believing that God is love to the bone, that the very center of the universe, the very heartbeat of the universe is love, well, now there's no threat at all.
0: Do you think that religious faith of any sort provides a particular danger or precipitant toward anxiety?
1: 100%. I say this as a pastor who's a local church fanatic. We perpetuate so much pretense with each other. The whole system is kind of designed for us to hide from each other with spiritual platitudes. In contrast, 12-step, in many ways, is one of the most pure expressions of proper faith, because the whole like entrance fee into a 12-step community is to drop the pretense. So how do we drop the pretense in our weekend gatherings? That's a much harder tall order, because in 12-step, we've already come to the end of ourselves. In many ways, that's what chaplaincy was for me. You can become an addict. That's a helpful way to get to the end of yourself. Another very helpful way is just put a young, pretentious faith leader in a room of death every day. That'll get that young fella to the end of himself real quick. Once you're to the end of yourself, once you've actually died to self, I think now you really are renewed.
0: You've said at some point that the most anxious person in the room holds the most power. I think that's quite counterintuitive at first glance.
1: It can look a couple of ways. We've probably all met somebody who's chronically needy, and they tend to take a lot of energy. But also think about the most domineering leader who has to be right and is threatened by any pushback on the team. Well, unless there's somebody managing the reactivity, that person is going to shut down all ingenuity or creativity, and everybody's going to go into a protective state and say, I can no longer be myself in this room. I will just do the bare minimum, rather than taking him on, getting past his behavior. If I'm in a group, I'm always looking for who shut the conversation down before it was over. It's just a very simple thing you can notice. Some people do it with sarcasm and cynicism, and they think it's cool, but you can feel the room shifted when a cynical person shuts the room down. So if you can notice the most anxious person and figure out a way to make them carry the anxiety, I'm always picturing that we all have a bucket and somebody's anxiety is full and they're dumping it and now we're carrying it. Well, what are we going to do with it? Are we going to hand the bucket back? Are we going to dump it? Are we going to carry it for weeks and stew and stew? How can you make the anxiety generator carry it? How can you make them take responsibility without being vindictive? It takes quite a bit of skill.
0: Yeah. So what would be some examples of that if you're asking someone to pick back up their own anxiety and carry it rather than the rest of us carry it?
1: So on a simple level, when I was running a staff meeting, I was always a hawk on who's using the most words. And sometimes it was me, I'm sorry to say. And so I'd be like, all right, if I'm the leader, I don't need to be using the most words. So I would manage myself. And maybe Peter, I noticed, is always not only using the most words, but maybe he's cutting people off. Now, when I'm having these conversations, I'm never looking for someone to blame. I'm not angry, but I'm pulling Peter aside and saying, Peter, I may never have told you this, but I'm always managing dynamics when I'm doing a meeting. And I've noticed that you've fallen into a tendency of not just using a lot of words, which is fine, but actually you've cut three people off while they're talking. Are you aware of this? What's going on in you when this happens? Now, somebody generally will get defensive, like it's quite confrontive, but I'm not trying to confront. I'm not coming above them, even though I'm their leader. I'm coming with curiosity. Curiosity is one of the greatest tools to diffuse reactivity. And sometimes somebody will say, oh yeah, I just get carried away. Sometimes someone will say, I'm an external processor. I'm sorry. I need to use a lot of words. No problem. No problem. I'm not asking you to change the way you think, but would you help me notice when you and I are both overdoing it? Sometimes I'll pull someone aside and say, I've noticed you haven't spoken up. Did something happen? Did I say something that made you feel like you couldn't share anymore? Did someone else? So that would be like a gentle way of doing it. Sometimes I've had people, they don't stop. And maybe their cynicism and sarcasm is actually a violation of our cultural values. And I'll have to call them out in the meeting. Not ideal. We all know that Peter tends to use cynical language, and that's fine. Peter, you and I have chatted about this. I just am unwilling for that to stop this conversation. What we're saying is really important. Mary, we've not heard from you yet. Somebody's not going to keep doing it if I'm calling them out in real time. So those would be a couple of examples. I'm always trying to get people to be aware of how we all experience them. And that only works if I'm willing for anybody to tell me how they experience me. It's me saying, we all get reactive from time to time. If you ever notice that I'm reactive and it's affecting you, please show me. And now we have an organization where hierarchy no longer matters. We're all trying to stay human-sized together.
0: I mean, it seems that for someone to lead in that way, they most definitely are going to have to have noticed their own reactivity, right? Because even the notion of calling someone aside and being that forthright about the ways you see them dealing with their own anxiety requires a lot of release of my false needs that I might have, right?
1: Yeah. Yeah. You have to model a human-sized leadership in order for this to work. When I was a lead pastor, we had college interns, and I said to everybody, if you ever experience me outside of our behavioral values, the way we have agreed to treat each other, please show it to me. That would be a gift. And I had executive teams pull me aside. I had college interns pull me aside. And you think about the courage it takes for a college student to pull aside the lead pastor. So I have to thank that person. I have to say, thank you so much. I'm sure this was hard for you to do. I want you to know it's a gift to me. The goal is not perfection. The goal is not that I will no longer be reactive. The goal is that we're all gently holding each other's reactive habits. But my experience, Lee, was most people had never had an opportunity to get these invisible dynamics out into a caring environment where they could work on them.

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If you missed a portion of this interview or would like to have access to the complete unabridged version, you can follow our podcast wherever you listen. Coming up, a short break, followed by our discussion on what Steve calls the big five false needs of every human, the difference between reactivity and righteous anger, and how to communicate with those with whom we disagree.

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Lee Seekamp here. 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

0: Welcome back to No Small Endeavor, exploring what it means to live a good life. I'm Lee C. Camp. If you're just joining us, our guest today is Steve Cuss. We're discussing his books, Managing Leadership Anxiety and The Expectation Gap. You've already alluded to the false needs and the framework of the big five false needs and alluded to one of those, but maybe talk us through a few more of those.
1: Yeah. So the big five false needs of any human are control, perfection.
0: Alluded to one of those, but maybe talk us through a few more of those.
1: Yeah. So the big five false needs of any human are control,

0: they believe the lie that even though they've never done it before, the first time they ever try something, the minimum standard is expert. They do not give themselves permission to be a rookie. Knowing the answer, we've talked about quite a bit, being there for others, they call it a messiah complex, and then approval.
1: Before we leave that, I want to go back to thinking about leadership a moment. I can imagine somebody listening and all of a sudden they can see, oh yeah, okay, I'm thinking back to that meeting and seeing the ways that anxiety, reactivity was at work. What would you say are some first steps in learning to leverage that kind of awareness and begin to make progress in that regard?
0: I love this question. So human beings, by default, when we're reactive, we fixate on other people. We either blame or worry about others, and we lose sight of ourselves. Systems theory teaches that we're all linked. If you're in the room with someone, you are linked to them in some way. And that means that you are participating in the reactivity in the room. So the first rule is always, always, always put the attention back on yourself. If you notice reactivity, if you're thinking back to meetings, the temptation to say, oh, Bob is such a drag, is really high. But instead to say, well, wait a minute, how am I complicit in this situation? For example, maybe Bob runs his mouth too much and I look at the ground. Maybe I have my own meeting after the meeting and gossip about Bob rather than talk to his face. So getting the attention, what is my complicity? What are my micro adjustments that I'm making to keep everything stuck? That's where it always starts. And then a more advanced thing, I find the simplest thing for a team is for everybody to agree on behavioral values. Most organizations have business values, but I'm interested in behavioral values. How do we want to treat each other? And how do we like to get our work done? And we did this as a team where I presented what I thought we all valued. I was watching our staff. Here's what I think we value when we're at our best. I presented it as a draft and we tweaked it. And it was things like, we value courtesy, so we will get back to each other in a timely manner. Okay, well, how quickly? We decided 48 hours or less. And it's okay to say in 48 hours, I know you're waiting on me. I'm not ready yet. Some kind of correspondence. We put all of this in writing. Here is how we're going to treat each other. We will speak to each other before we speak about each other. And then we put, we will speak to each other the way we speak about each other. So if, let's say, Lee, I do something that really drives you crazy and you're ranting about me, then the values say, rant to me. Give me the gift of your anger and your outrage. I've had a handful of times in my life where it's never been pleasant, but somebody has given me the gift of their outrage and it has changed my life because I didn't know how I had impacted them. So we put these values, and then how do we like to do our work? We'd put things like, we don't like to have external motivation. We like to be internally motivated so that we don't need to be made to do our work. And we typed all this up and then we had everyone sign. That's a very simple way that any organization can actually quickly improve the cultural health of a team.
1: Other interventions, other particular practices that can help navigate reactivity?
0: Most humans are overfunctioning. So there's three questions you can ask. If you notice you're reactive or there's a lot of reactivity in the room, or maybe Thanksgiving's coming and you know you have to be around your family of origin, it's a bit of a challenge. Great. Before you go in, what is mine to carry? What is theirs to carry? What is God's to carry? And I encourage people to write it out, like almost journal. Okay, this is what's mine to carry. This is my responsibility. Because most of us fixate on other people to try to change them. This is really personal for me, Lee. My dad just died and he was tough when I was a kid. He was really tough. And then as adults, we had a great relationship. And in the last 6 or 7 years, the kind of the last run of his life, he got really tough again. And he didn't want to see anybody. He didn't want to see his kids. It was hard to find ways to relate and connect to him. And I have spent too much of my life trying to make him into a happy person. But the more I tried to make him a happy person, the more frustrated I got at my dad. And then I did this exercise, like, what am I carrying that is not

mine to carry. And his happiness was high on the list. And so I had to die to it. And it was really powerful for me. It really freed me up to actually love him for who he is, rather than trying to adjust him for me to find him more palatable. So learning to notice when you're fixated on another person, either worried about them or frustrated at them, and saying, wait a minute, I've crossed into something that is not mine to carry. I teach that we give that to God. And then what is God's alone? You know, what is only God in control of? That's a very simple, helpful tool. The last one I'll tell us is most people solve reactivity by either getting closer to it or getting distance from it. Getting closer to it is known as enmeshment or codependency. That's my preferred mechanism. I like to get in the mix with anyone who's anxious. And I used to think, Lee, it's because I'm a wonderful crisis interventionist. It's really, it does something for me. I like to feel useful and messiah-ish. It's pretty sick. Some people, they like to get distance from it. If you think of a dad with like a middle school daughter, maybe her boyfriend dumped her at school and she comes home and she's all upset. And the dad's like, well, there's plenty more fish in the sea, honey. That stereotype. That's that dad getting distance from the chaos that that daughter is in with a piece of advice that isn't helpful. Some people create so much distance, they cut people off. We've probably all met somebody that cuts off a relationship, but they still talk about them all the time. So even though they've created distance, they're still carrying the bucket of anxiety. So also just knowing about yourself, and if you're in a team, having these conversations with each other can really change a lot. You know, do you tend to get closer to anxiety or get distance from it? Just having these conversations and maintaining curiosity about each other, that can really go a long way.

0: let's say somebody's pushing back on systems theory with a kind of critique of saying, well, yeah, maybe there's helpful things to see about noticing anxiety in this way, reactivity in this way. But what happens if that reactivity or distress is not just internal or relational, but stems from broader social structural issues, institutional precarity or economic pressure or racism or abuse? How would you ensure that managing your reactivity doesn't, say, privatize problems that should be seen as actually systemic problems?
1: This may be the favorite question I've ever been asked, because I used to teach people to be calm. I used to say calm, aware, and present. And I was in a room with several African-American women, and I'm doing a workshop. It's going great. And at lunch, they pull me aside and they said, we want to talk to you about this calm thing. That's a very privileged word. You're a white guy. And I was like, oh, I know. I'm a white. I get it. And they said, when outrage happens, when systemic abuse and systemic racism happens, the correct response is outrage. And the calmer you are, the more outraged we get. We want you to be as outraged as we are. And that made complete sense to me. So I moved it from calm to connected. Being human-sized, the goal is that you see the world as it is and you enter into it and treat it as it is. When you're reactive, you're in a false reality. So back to that chaplain room, my reactivity was always making someone feel better. So I'd come in anxiously trying to make them feel better rather than seeing what's really going on. Somebody is dying. There's nothing to do. There's nothing to say. All I have to offer is my presence and God's presence, and that's it. That's reality. In the same way, let's take my African-American sisters. Their outrage, I'm not threatened by it. I can learn from it, move toward it, and let them deploy me to help address a systemic problem. So somebody who's emotionally healthy should be able to talk about any topic and listen and learn without being triggered. That's one of the greatest challenges in our culture today, is how much we're triggered by these, what we call political topics. What they really are is these topics are very close to the heart. But a well person should be able to talk with somebody they strongly disagree with and not be reactive. I know that's a little idealistic, but the more managed you are, the more you're able to get into these very difficult conversations and actually be of service.
0: So how do you distinguish between, is outrage there not a form of reactivity?
1: Proper reactivity is a response to a false need. So if we take, for example, the ICE activities in Minnesota, the appropriate response is outrage. It's unjust. And it doesn't really matter where you fall politically on legal and illegal immigration. It was a colossal overreaction that ended up in unnecessary death. We can talk about that without pointing fingers. So I don't know if this is getting to your question, Lee, but if you look at Jesus of Nazareth and you go back and look through the biographies, the Gospels, and it's pretty stunning how much reactivity was coming at him that he never caught. Now, he did sometimes provoke people, but it wasn't reactive. It was like deliberative. So he provoked the Pharisees. My favorite side of Jesus is troll Jesus. I love troll Jesus. Like the Pharisees are like, well, you better not heal that guy. I'm paraphrasing a bit, but Jesus is like, well, I wasn't planning on it, but since you brought it up, you can see, you know. So sometimes Jesus provoked and caused reactivity, but he was not reactive. And yet you look at all of the situations he was in. The Apostle Paul, pretty remarkable how many highly reactive situations he was in. He was profoundly connected. Nothing to lose, nothing to prove, nothing to defend, able to speak truth with no real concern for the outcome.
0: Yeah, because I suppose that the capacity there to speak in such a way so that you know it's going to provoke some people does require you to have already attended to your own anxiety, right? Because so many of us, I think, would preemptively keep ourselves quiet, knowing if I say X, Y, or Z, it's going to generate a lot of reactivity or angry and or violent response. So again, it keeps pointing us back to the new possibilities that open up to us by attending to our own anxiety and paying attention to the way that it's operating all around us all the time.
1: There's a whole movement nowadays of self-care, and there's a lot of work on retreats and rules of life, and I'm great with all of that. But it should always be for the end purpose of doing difficult things well. It should not be the end of retreat. The retreat should never be the ends. It's always the means. I learned all of this in the emergency rooms and intensive care of a level one trauma hospital. There was no room to say, oh, I'm getting some me time. It was all in the service of death and suffering and tragedy. If we made a list of leaders through history, what we find is our most favorite leaders are the most differentiated. The differentiation being that you're clear on your mission and you're clear on who you are and what your task is while staying emotionally connected to people, even people in strong opposition to you. So you don't have to write them off. You don't have to exaggerate about them. You don't have to demonize your enemies. Then you start looking at Winston Churchill. Not perfectly differentiated, Lee, because, you know, he had whiskey for breakfast. He had some issues, but you look at how he brought his political enemies closer. Look at Gandhi, Martin Luther King. I'm mindful that I have not mentioned many women. It's a movie based on truth, but the Hidden Figures women in the movie Hidden Figures, remarkable example of differentiated human beings. So you start to see, like you think of Gandhi and MLK and Jesus, didn't end great for them. So the goal is not a happy, cheerful life. The goal is doing what needs to be done while being well and emotionally regulated.
0: Yeah, and the capacity then to navigate our own reactivity makes it possible for us to pursue a good life, knowing that that good life might mean, with all of those three figures you just named, their own death that they could have avoided, perhaps.
1: I'll never forget listening to an interview with John Lewis. It was on Fresh Air, Terry Gross, before he died. And he talked us through how MLK coached him to maintain eye contact on that Selma Bridge as the police officer was pounding him in the head with a police baton. And MLK told John Lewis, he said, it's harder to treat someone as unhuman if they're looking at you. So do everything you can to maintain eye contact until you pass out. I can't possibly fathom what that was like, but that would be like an extreme example of the vision of this emotional regulation we're talking about. And I also want to be very aware, I'm talking about that in my little podcast studio in the suburbs, but I always want to make sure we understand that all of us, regardless of if you're a person of faith or no faith, we are on a mission in this earth to leave our children a better place. And there's more work to do now than ever, and it's difficult work. But this approach allows you to get closer to your so-called enemies, which improves your chances of actually changing their opinion. And the more you're curious about them, the more you're in proximity with them and listening to them, listening to learn, and then defining yourself. Another thing I just teach leaders, kind of a throwaway line if it's helpful, Lee, leaders should spend less time convincing and more time defining themselves. I think we spend too much time trying to convince somebody else of something, but that just builds resistance in them. I generally recommend to leaders just skip that whole process and just say, thank you for sharing your view. Here is what we're about. Here's what we do here. And we'd love you to join us. I had some very, quite frankly, hostile meetings as a pastor at our church, particularly our church was in a wealthier part of town, and we decided to tithe our land for affordable housing. And some of our wealthy neighbors had a lot to say about that. And so we intentionally brought them closer and defined ourselves. We openly said, you do not need to agree with us. We're not here to convince you. We're just here to tell you what we are going to do. And of course, they felt like it affected them profoundly, and they made it very personal, and there's a lot of accusation. But I didn't have to answer that. All I had to do was say, well, as we were saying, we'll be building these triplexes for this population. We welcome your input on the project, rather than you should care about the poor like we do. It's a much healthier way to lead, and generally as productive as convincing.
0: Been talking to Steve Cuss. Steve, thanks so much for your time today and your good work in the world. And we're grateful for the things we've learned from you today.

Here's one closing take on today's interview. An apparent paradox occurred in my conversation with Steve. If we hope to be genuinely present to others, we first have to become more aware of ourselves. He learned that lesson the hard way as a hospital chaplain. The job is first, Steve said, to pay attention to yourself before you pay attention to the people who are suffering. Not because our own feelings are more important than theirs, but because if I don't know what is happening in me, my perceived need to fix, to control, to be admired, to say the perfect thing, then I may imagine I'm serving you when I'm really just trying to relieve my own discomfort. I find Steve's antidote to reactivity especially helpful, to become human-sized, having nothing to prove, nothing to lose, nothing to hide. And that seems to me to be one plausible definition of human maturity. Perhaps a good life entails simply learning to become honestly, appropriately human. And I appreciated Steve's reminder that self-care is never meant to end with the self. Retreats, prayer, therapy, rest, these, he said, should always be for the end purpose of doing difficult things well. The point is not simply to become calmer, it's to be liberated, freer, to practice courage, justice, mercy, truth-telling, and more. In other words, practice self-care not as an escape from the world, but as preparation to re-enter it with greater wisdom and compassion. A few more helpful practices from Steve. First, learn to notice your own anxiety without catching the anxiety of others, to see it rather than catch it. Another person's anxiety does not have to become your own. Second, pay attention to your false needs, to control or perfection or approval or knowing the answer. Ironically, these may parade themselves as virtues, but slowly and quietly, they may begin to control us, keeping us from serving the people we purportedly are seeking to serve. That's a small but not so small take on today's episode. Peace to you, my friend. You've been listening to No Small Endeavor and our interview with Steve Cuss. We've been discussing his books, Managing Leadership Anxiety and The Expectation Gap. If you missed a portion of this interview or would like to have access to the complete unabridged version, you can follow our podcast wherever you listen. We gratefully acknowledge the support of Lilly Endowment Incorporated, a private philanthropic foundation supporting the causes of community development, education, and religion.

0: next record. Ready?
1: You remember every move in your body. How many years ago was that?
0: When the dinosaurs was walking around freely.
1: Or when we were young or whatever. Yeah,
0: yes.
1: So you remember every move with your hand.
0: Because I had to. Because I was using 3 turntables. So now a lot of what I do is numerically. Like there's certain like lines on the turntable where I can say, all right, this one's at 4 1/4.
2: Right.
0: This one's just at 3 1/2. I had to remember these things because now I'm dealing with 3 turntables while I'm doing
1: now,
0: this.
1: Now, don't you ever screw up while you're doing this?
0: Yes, I do.
1: I'll bet.
0: Not live, though. Not live.
1: Never.
0: Nope.
1: Now, if you ask someone now these days to name some hip-hop stars, I think a lot of people would start listing rappers. But the genre really began...
0: with DJs.
1: With DJs. Creating tracks, creating beats. Mm. What was the role of the MC in those early days?
0: Okay, so 4 elements. Breakdancer, graffiti artist, DJ, rapper. Mm-hmm. The rapper came years later.
1: Their last.
0: Their primary role is to get the crowd going while the DJ does what he does. I would say that they were...
1: Do you think that the DJs... and what your contribution was is getting, you know, the bottom end of the stick in terms of the prestige that...
0: I think of the 4 elements, Dave, we probably were at the bottom of the prestige. But I think my thing is, I've always been pretty prominent. It's because I went from the streets and then I went around the world.
1: Sure.
0: You know, but... DJ on a whole does not get the respect that it should get, because if the DJ didn't do this first, the rapper would not have a backing track.
1: But when
0: to speak
1: when we think of about this, maybe this is a white thing that you think about Studio 54, but you had a Disco Fever on 167th and Jerome, not far from the stadium.
0: Mm-hmm.
1: How is that different from Studio 54? I got to tell you, it sounds like a lot more fun.
0: I think. I was in 54, and that was a heavy disco thing.
1: Did you feel at home there, too?
0: I felt at home when they finally allowed me to play, because on my off days, I was saying to myself, David, I want to play for a hard bottom crowd, meaning guys that wear blazers and this kind of thing. So I had to go around to different clubs and ask for a job.
1: Yeah.
0: And some of these places I went to, my friends were the DJs. So I'm saying, tell the boss, you know, they let me on. It's like, nah, Flash, did they tell me that you rubbed a record and you put this crayons and you...
1: Oh, they didn't want any part of that.
0: They didn't want any part of that. I'm like, so I went over to a club called 371, where it was hard bottom. You know, girls was in dresses and high heels. I went to club 371 and I had my sneakers and my hoodie and my cap on. They said, "You're not. We don't care who you are. Go away. Come back and dress like you're an adult." You know, so I had to put on hard bottoms. You know, a blazer. Take my hat off. And there was a guy by the name of Reggie Wells.
1: Mm-hmm.
0: I said, "Reggie, do you think that is possible? Can I get on for a few minutes?" And he says, "All right, I'm gonna let you get on some of my time," because I guess apparently there were DJs that had their particular hour or their shift. He says, "I'm gonna let you get on some of my shift." And I went in there and I played Freedom and I played Apache, but I played this all in my fashion. I called them wafers, and I put these on the platter.
1: So these are these kind of felt things that you put under the record.
0: Right.
1: With this looks like the kind of paper you use for cookings, right? This is wax, just plain wax paper.
0: Right, because when you first buy the turntable, Dave...
1: comes on the rubber.
0: If I tried to go counterclockwise, it's impossible.
1: Right.
0: Right, so of course, friction.
1: Right.
0: So I said to myself... my mother's a seamstress, and I was very familiar with polyester, rayon, silk, leather, suede, cotton, denim. And I remember running to the nearest fabric store, and I go in there, and I'm going through all the aisles and I'm feeling all the materials, and I go like this. I say, felt. And I felt very familiar with felt. This is because in grade school, we would make letters and use Elmer's glue and cut them out, and we would get like stars, you know. So I was very familiar with this, and I remember taking that and putting this on the platter and then putting the record on top of the felt. But there still was a degree of resistance because I could see that the platter could not move comfortably clockwise. So I said, Mom makes chocolate chip cookies, and it's the stuff that they, that my sisters and them cook with. And I remember cutting this out to size of the record. So I put that on the platter, and I put
1: the felt over the wax paper, and then the record, and then you got the
0: platter was happily moving forward, and I can do all these things.
1: And you still use those materials today?
0: Yeah, I still use it. I said, there's no way in hell I could go on stage without them. Use these.
1: Tell me a little bit about another early recording of yours that was huge, The Message.
2: It's like a jungle sometimes. It makes me wonder how I keep from going under. It's like a jungle sometimes. It makes me wonder how I keep from going under.
1: And this is a pretty political song in some ways. It comes from the heart, but
0: I'm not a rapper though, so I can't really go too deep into what this song meant politically.
1: But it means something to you. You play a big role in it.
0: I think that the rappers played a big role in this song here, and I think what happened with this song, it's a gift, and I want to say a curse, is because
1: why is that?
0: Grandmaster Flash and the Furious Five. We had a formula like the Chicago Bulls formula, and right. I say this is because.
1: Please tell me you're Michael Jordan in this metaphor, right?
0: I'm the coach. So it's like...
1: You're Phil Jackson?
0: So, like, when I was playing their music, I know how Mel's going to speak. So I know how to play. I know how Creole's going to speak. I know how... And this is all happening. And they had a way of breaking up words. Eeny, meeny, miny, moe. Catch it. Like, to see that, you're looking at a person that would normally be saying... the full sentence, and five guys are saying it, and they say this very quickly. So to look at this from a visual perspective, that made us, along with my style of DJing, that made us kings. The era of this song right here broke that formula up. So that was the curse. Hmm. Big song. Huge song. I personally think that artists have egos. And... something that was so incredibly powerful for what we did was dismantled.
1: How do you mean?
0: Because now five guys are not speaking. It's just one rapper on that song. It's not five.
1: You missed that.
0: I missed that. And I don't miss it for me. It's because I'm not a rapper. But I missed that formula. And I just...
1: Why did it go away?
0: I would say politics, and I'm going to go there.
1: What do you mean?
0: Politics. That's as far as I'm going to go.
1: What does that mean? Politics within that group or politics around the whole musical world?
0: I'd say politics around the music business.
1: I say. You don't want to go further than that?
0: I don't think I want to go further than that.
1: Now you got my interest.
0: You know, it just made me cry that this formula of six people who act like one was destroyed. And sometimes you go into a situation where a company, they say, well, we don't want that. We want just that part. But I'm saying...
1: I see.
0: That's not how you came to find us in the street. And you want just that one part. But I'm telling the executives and the producers, that's not who we are. So they was like, no, this is the way we want to do this particular record. And
1: that's what happened.
0: That what happened. So let's just say the music business, Dave.
1: Now, Flash, it's now 2026.
0: Yeah.
1: What kind of gigs are you playing? You're at your stage of your life where you're writing memoirs, you're in documentaries, hip-hop is a matter of historical established fact. And you had a huge founding role in it. But you're still playing.
0: I'm doing my book run, you know, just book signing run the next couple of weeks. And then I leave for tour. Vienna, London, Germany, Serbia. I can't remember all of them.
1: All over the place.
0: So I got to tell you, Dave, you're just going with what you're saying. Just this thing has had its ups and downs. But I must tell you, it's just, it's been interesting. And to go on stage, I can't play a song until people stop screaming first, and then I start to play, and then I DJ, and I play in front of thousands of people. It's just been great things after great things, Dave. I mean...
1: Long may you run. Grandmaster Flash, thank you so, so much.
0: Thank you, thank you.
1: It's been great.
0: Great, man. Thank you.
1: Grandmaster Flash. His new book is called Birth of a Culture. I'm David Remnick. That's our program for today. Thanks for joining us. See you next time.
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11: Live from NPR News in Washington, I'm Janine Herbst. Saudi Arabia is confirming that Yemen's Houthi rebels tried to attack Riyadh with a ballistic missile. NPR's Aya Batraoui reports it comes as aid groups say half of Yemen's population needs humanitarian assistance.
12: The UN World Food Program says that in just a matter of days this month, 125,000 people were displaced in Yemen. And it says that number will likely rise as frontline fighting moves. Allison Bottomley is with the aid group, the Norwegian Refugee Council in Yemen.
13: It's a very dynamic, moving, massive scale of displacement.
12: Bottomley says the situation is dire.
13: Most of the camps are already full. So they're hoping to find space, or they move on, or they try to find someone in the local villages that will help them, but people are also sleeping under trees.
12: The UN Refugee Council says more than 2,400 people have fled Yemen this past week alone. Aya Batraoui, NPR News, Dubai.
11: Democrats and journalists are warning that President Trump's decision to ban CNN, MS Now, and Politico from the White House would limit freedom of the press. But the White House defends it. NPR's Lydia Kalitri reports it comes as Trump has faced several setbacks this week.
14: After President Trump announced the ban on Friday, former President Barack Obama said it was unimaginable what the reaction would have been if he had done the same during his presidency.
15: You just can't come to the White House press briefings anymore because you're giving the current president unfavorable coverage.
14: UN Ambassador Mike Waltz defended Trump's ban on Sunday, telling CNN,
16: "The president is absolutely within his rights to limit journalists to government facilities, particularly when, in his opinion, they're not behaving as good faith journalists."
14: White House Correspondents Association President Jackie Heinrich says that denying access to journalists violates the First Amendment. Lydia Kalitri, NPR News, Washington.
11: Early voting for November's general election gets underway in several more states this week. NPR's Stephen Fowler reports political campaigns and outside groups have pledged nearly $2 billion in ads that will run between now and Election Day.
17: Republicans have a spending advantage in 8 of the 9 most competitive U.S. Senate races. That's thanks to outside groups like two Trump-aligned super PACs that have dumped hundreds of millions of dollars into races in just the last 2 weeks. But if you look at where that money's going, you see the GOP is playing defense, like spending in House districts where Trump won by more than 10 or 15 points in 2024 in Texas, Kentucky, and Alabama, and those Senate races in reliably red states that Democrats now have a chance to flip. Stephen Fowler, NPR News.
11: And you're listening to NPR News from Washington. Cuba is restoring power after another nationwide blackout left millions in the dark. The latest collapse comes 9 months into a U.S. oil blockade that's deepened the island's fuel crisis. NPR's Ada Peralta has more from Mexico City.
18: Cuba's electrical grid has been on the ropes for years, but ever since the U.S. enacted an oil blockade in January, nationwide blackouts have become commonplace. This year, there have been at least 6 total collapses. The Cuban government says this one started in the west and spread to the whole island on Friday. By Saturday morning, some of the grid had come online and most of the capital, Havana, had been restored. Even outside these blackouts, Cubans have been living with precious little electricity, often going more than 30 hours at a time without power. The U.S. government says the oil blockade is intended to bring a political transition in Cuba, but the Cuban government says right now there are no active negotiations with the United States. Ida Peralta, NPR News, Mexico City.
11: Russia says Ukraine launched more than 1,000 drones overnight around the country and hundreds of targets in Moscow, including a major oil refinery and a residential building. At least 2 people are dead. Dozens of others are wounded. Ukraine's President Zelensky says the attack was aimed at oil and logistics facilities to put pressure on Russia's economy. This comes a week after President Trump told Zelensky to stop hitting Russian diesel infrastructure. It happened during the final day of Russia's parliamentary election. Russia's Ministry of Defense says it shot down many of the drones. I'm Janine Herbst, NPR News in Washington.
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20: 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Hello, I am your host, Jared Ewe. And this week, we are re-airing our data center special. It is so much information. It is so timely. And we had many conversations about it. So here it is again. And next week, we will be back with our regularly scheduled Yonder Radio. We're digging into the power dynamics of the data center boom in rural America with Daily Yonder Energy reporter Julia Tilton. Power is a key word here because data centers involve a lot of different kinds of power, from literal electrical power to social power, economic, political power, the power of citizens. First, we're talking about power needs, what data centers need to operate, including land, energy, water, infrastructure, and policy. We'll then dive into the power playbook that data center developers and big tech companies are using to build out AI infrastructure in rural places. We'll wrap it all up by looking at People Power, the communities around the country who are organizing to oppose and negotiate with the industry. And just to lay it all out up front, just how data centers impact rural America depends on who gets a seat at the table during their development. So we're focusing on where data centers are being built and who gets a say in the decision. And people who felt left out, well, they've turned it into the story that is all over the news.
2: This Google data center is one of two currently operating in Ellis County, and more like it are coming to Texas. Nearly a dozen are already in the works.
21: A plan to build the largest AI data center in the world in southern Ohio is being welcomed by many with open arms there.
22: The future site of an Amazon data center is abuzz with activity. Work is already underway on the future Amazon campus that will house thousands upon thousands of servers.
23: Demand on data centers is growing across the country. With that excitement, there's also been plenty of pushback. And as concerns mount, more political candidates running in November are calling for a federal ban.
20: Joining us now is Daily Yonder energy reporter Julia Tilton. We've had Julia on to discuss data centers around the country, and she's been leading the Daily Yonder's coverage of rural data center development. Here she is right now, Julia Tilton. Hello.
24: Hey, Jared.
20: We've had data centers before, Julia. I mean, I've been liking Facebook posts for 20 years, so something's been helping me do that. How are these new data centers we're hearing about different from what we've had in the past?
24: I mean, to your point, data centers have been around for decades. They are humming along as the backbone of the modern internet. Think about streaming services, online marketplaces, and all those vacation photo albums you have stored in the cloud. What's new are these massive hyperscale facilities that are being built now to power artificial intelligence. These campuses often host dozens of Walmart-sized buildings that use as much power and water in a day as a small city does in the same time frame. These hyperscale data centers can also bring economic development to the communities that host them, at times representing total investments worth hundreds of millions or even billions of dollars in some cases. And so, in short, the facilities are huge, both in their physical size and in their promised impact, sometimes representing a 10 or 100-fold increase compared to their 2000s and 2010 era counterparts.
20: Why have data centers become such a big focus of your reporting?
24: Over the past year, this new crop of hyperscale data centers have become part of this fast-growing industry that has not had much regulatory oversight or accountability. And like with any big new industry, it's the ground rules that are laid early on that will determine the outcomes for host communities, including rural communities.
20: Yeah, and Julia, when I've talked about the stories you've covered, there's this theme. This main theme that communities bring up over and over again. What is that?
24: That would be transparency. That is probably the biggest theme that has emerged in my reporting. And it's a common challenge that I hear from both rural community members and from legal experts, policy experts, is that it's really difficult to get a hold of precise information about data centers, how much water they'll use, how much power they'll use for any specific data center facility. In some instances, data center developers will claim that these kinds of metrics are trade secrets. And so while we've seen some policymakers move to try to end this practice, a lot of information about these facilities is still unknown to the public.
20: Okay, I know you're about to set sail with a lot of information.
24: Yes. So the hyperscale data centers that we're talking about, they represent more than just the computing they enable or the resources that they consume. I think it's important to note that they are also a physical reminder of our changing economy in the face of AI. And to some, that's a welcome development. To others, not so much.
20: So here's a very short, but painfully and powerfully loaded question. How do people feel about data centers?
24: On average, not super thrilled. In May 2026, Gallup did a national public opinion poll and found that 7 in 10 Americans oppose constructing AI data centers in their area, with nearly half being strongly opposed. And then a month later, in June, a Reuters Ipsos poll found that that sentiment cuts across party lines, with 57% of Americans, including 2/3 who identify as Democrats and half who identify as Republicans, also opposing data centers in their community. And so this sentiment, opposition to data centers, has prompted some politicians to begin taking action on data center regulation, especially as we gear up for the midterm elections in November.
0: I just want to pause and feel the warmth of our rare togetherness, but we need to get into the geography of this data center boom. What do we know about where data centers are? What are the data points as to where they're going to be built?
24: So in June, I worked with the Daily Yonder's data editor, Sarah Malott, to analyze this geography of data center development. We looked at a few different things, including where data centers currently are, where they're being planned, and how that development tracks onto existing electricity grid infrastructure, since electricity is such a big piece of this data center puzzle.
0: So where are data centers being built now?
24: We found that the majority of data centers that are currently in operation are located in metropolitan counties. And this tracks with other analyses that have been done, including one by the Pew Research Center, which found that 87% of existing data centers are in urban areas.
0: Are you seeing a change, though? I have a feeling that there's a change.
24: Yes, there is
0: based
24: a change.
0: Based on prior reporting. Yeah.
24: Yes, there is a change, and that is a big reason why we are talking about rural data centers today. When it comes to new data centers, so facilities that are currently being planned as part of this data center development boom, the story is quite different. Pew Research Center found that 67%, so 2/3 of planned data centers, are in rural areas, with 3/4 of all of the planned construction happening in the South and the Midwest.
0: What does this kind of construction mean for rural communities?
24: That is a question that depends on who you ask. The industry has one point of view. Large data centers that are characteristic of the current boom can bring multi-million dollar windfalls to the local governments that host them in the form of tax revenue. I spoke with Brad Teets. He is the Director of Government Affairs for the Midwest with the Data Center Coalition. That's the industry's national trade association. And he said that if done responsibly, this development can bring significant benefits to communities.
1: I'm looking at some projects where the property taxes being paid is 3 to 4 times more than the total operating budget for that community at this time. From our perspective, this is a significant opportunity to help fund schools and libraries and public safety and all these different things that communities often are seeking. I think it's incumbent upon us to work with the communities and making sure that it's done responsibly and it makes sense for that community.
24: Still, smaller populations in rural communities mean smaller tax bases and fewer government officials. That can leave rural communities with fewer resources to negotiate deals with developers or deal with the fallout of lost tax revenue should the facilities close down the line.
0: So you say facilities could close. What do you mean by that, that there is this unpredictability?
24: Yeah, well, since this is a new industry, it's still very much in flux. And so right now, there's a lot that we don't know about which facilities are going to get built. And once those facilities are built, which facilities are going to have clients that are going to use the racks of servers inside. And so it's hard to say whether the amount of demand is going to match up with the supply that we will see later.
0: To paraphrase purported genius throughout history, we don't know what we don't know. I'm kind of getting Kevin Costner Field of Dreams vibes here with data centers. If you build it, the controversy will come. Why are data centers coming to rural America in the first place?
24: So I think the answer to this question, this why rural America, can be broken down into a few parts because it is complicated. Data centers are the convergence of a lot of different kinds of issues. And data centers fundamentally need certain ingredients. They need land, they need water, they need energy, and they need infrastructure. And then they also have what we can call nice to have. So think about existing grid infrastructure and then a friendly policy environment. Usually that is some form of tax break or tax incentive.
0: We'll get back to the nice to haves, as that's a neat phrase, but let's talk about land and water. Why is rural America attractive on those two points?
24: The short and sweet answer is that land in rural America tends to be cheaper and more readily available than land in cities and suburbs. And water is a little bit more complicated, so I will talk about that in a minute. We have talked about how the size of these hyperscale data centers compares to their predecessors. The kinds of campuses that are being proposed and built now often range from hundreds of acres to tens of thousands of acres.
0: What do you have as far as examples?
24: Yeah, I was thinking about this, and there are two examples that I want to point to. I was in Tucker County, West Virginia, earlier this summer, reporting on a proposed data center that could span 10,000 acres, which is more than four times the size of Blackwater Falls State Park in West Virginia, which is right next door. And then in the West, Kevin O'Leary, who you might know as Mr. Wonderful, has proposed his own data center campus in Box Elder County, Utah. That campus was originally slated for 40,000 acres. And I was trying to find something to compare this to. For context, the land area of Washington, D.C. is around 44,000 acres. So just 4,000 acres more than this data center campus.
0: Wow.
24: Yeah. After significant public backlash to this proposal, O'Leary agreed in June to scale back that project to 20,000 acres.
0: Why are you seeing the water becoming so complicated?
24: Yeah, I'm going to give you the 30,000 foot view on this. Essentially, data centers need water in order to keep the machinery inside them from overheating. And you can think about it like how when you run your laptop for a while, you might hear that internal fan kick on to keep it cool if you have a bunch of tabs open or are running a high processing program. And a data center has the same need, except it's at a much greater scale. There are a lot of complexities with calculating a data center's overall water footprint, since much of a facility's water consumption is actually baked into how that data center is powered. Things like what kind of energy it's using and how that energy is being generated. And then there are different cooling technologies that have different water demands.
0: Water demands. Go ahead and bring your foul language to Western states and we get a little bit prickly. Talk about that in rural America.
24: When we think about water availability in rural America, there are a few broad trends we can speak of. The West, as you mentioned, is experiencing high levels of water stress compared to other regions. And then the Midwest and the South, by comparison, are facing less severe levels of water stress. This is according to the World Resources Institute, which tracks baseline water stress across the country. And so this could be one reason why we are seeing increased data center development in these regions in the Midwest and in the South. But in June, The Guardian found that nearly two-thirds of planned data centers in the U.S. are actually set to be built in places that have experienced drought conditions throughout the past year. The Guardian also found that a similar proportion of data centers that are already operating are in drought-affected areas.
0: Land and water are just two of the ingredients here. Data centers also need energy. They need infrastructure. What do we know about data centers' energy usage?
24: We know that data centers are going to need a lot of energy. This past July, Bloomberg NEF, that's Bloomberg's research service, released a report projecting that data centers will account for up to 20% of U.S. electricity consumption in 2035, so just under a decade from now. And that's an increase from just under 6% of total U.S. electricity consumption today. So to put this another way, the amount of power that data centers will need by 2035 is equal to 194 gigawatts, or about the same as 194 nuclear reactors. By another comparison, a small city might need between 50 and 75 megawatts of power, which is just a small fraction of just 1 gigawatt.
0: Whenever I hear the word gigawatt, I think about time travel, although I think that was a gigawatt from Back to the Future.
3: 1.21 gigawatts! Great Scott! What the hell is a gigawatt?
0: But still, this is an insane amount of energy. No hyperbole necessary. How do we better understand this?
24: To try and break this all down, I spoke with Jackson Morris. He is the director of state power sector policy at the Natural Resources Defense Council. And here's what he told me about how data centers' energy needs affect the power grid.
4: Electricity demand, or what's known as load growth, has been relatively flat for decades. As a result of that, utilities and grid planners and others have gotten used to it being relatively flat. And then what we saw start to happen fairly quickly, 2, maybe 3 years ago, is that these increasingly massive data centers have basically been coming onto the grid or announcing proposals to come onto the grid. What's resulting is that load growth for electricity demand has skyrocketed in a way that we've really never seen. It's pretty unprecedented.
24: Hearing this, I was curious how all of this new electricity demand that Morris talked about is impacting clean energy resources. In my own reporting, I've been seeing more and more instances of data centers signing agreements with sources like nuclear and solar power. I asked Morris how those kinds of agreements can affect clean energy or decarbonization goals on the rest of the grid.
4: If a data center developer comes in and signs a contract for 20 years with an existing nuclear plant or an existing giant solar farm and battery storage project that was already supplying that carbon-free energy to all the rest of us, they could say it with a press release, oh, my data center is powered with clean energy. Meanwhile, what happens is if you cannibalize that existing clean resource for a giant data center, not only is it not carbon neutral, you've actually dug us a carbon hole. Because until we can backfill that generation with new zero emissions resources, we're going to be relying on the rest of the fossil fuel fleet to backfill that previous supply. And so we have to do that just to get back to even.
24: I do want to note here that this isn't the case across the board. There are some data center developers and big tech companies that are bringing their own new clean energy to power data centers that don't displace other clean energy already on the grid.
0: And that's something that's been discussed, is can these companies provide their own energy? Is that happening?
24: I think that there is a good example in Google's strategy. So over the past couple of years, they have been really key parts of advancing advanced geothermal, which is a clean energy source that provides round-the-clock power. But it's still quite expensive for utilities to build or purchase this kind of energy resource on their own. And so Google has been a longtime investor in Fervo, which is an advanced geothermal startup. And after a pilot project came online in 2023, Google signed an agreement with Fervo and NV Energy, a Nevada utility, to purchase 115 megawatts of power to supply its data centers. And then this past March, Fervo signed a 3-gigawatt framework agreement with Google to ramp up that production between now and 2033. And you guessed it, that production is to supply additional power to Google's data centers.
0: And the last piece of the puzzle here, of the nice-to-haves, thank you for that phrase, tax breaks. What did you find out about that?
24: Like any other industry, data centers like to have tax breaks, and that's because it makes development much cheaper at scale. This is something I asked Morris about to get a better sense of how states have treated the data center industry so far in their tax incentive policies.
4: Going back 2 or 3 years, I would say that a lot of governors and state legislatures were drinking the data center Kool-Aid, and they were really excited about it, and there was a serious fear of missing out. And so we saw a proliferation of tax credits to attract the industry to your state. As a result of that, today, as it stands, 38 states have some form of a data center tax break on the books.
24: Currently, though, Morris told me that many states are reconsidering their tax incentives. In 2026, lawmakers in at least 28 of the 38 states with those incentives have introduced legislation that would significantly amend those policies. That's according to a report from the National Conference of State Legislatures. And then in July, New York Governor Kathy Hochul became the first governor in the country to launch a one-year moratorium on building new data centers in the state.
0: Is that still the country's first temporary ban on the facilities?
24: I mean, it feels like every week a new governor is coming forward with a proposal to regulate data centers. As of mid-August, New York is still the only state with a temporary ban in place on the facilities. I should note, though, that New York is not a hotspot for data center development. And so in many ways, this feels more like policy posturing than anything else. But maybe another state to bring up here is Pennsylvania. On August 18th, Governor Josh Shapiro issued an executive order that mandates that all new data center projects have to first be approved by local officials and that they need to pay for their own power, hire local workers, and stick to high water conservation standards. And I expect that as we get closer to the midterm elections, we might see more politicians starting to talk about data center regulation.
0: We are examining data centers, the why, the how, the where. And next, we get into the power playbook. And for those of you who are history geeks, we're digging around for robber baron metaphors because we might be seeing some of that same activity. That is on the way on Yonder Radio.
5: There are many options available for people to register to vote. Stan Whitehurst is the Webster County Clerk.
6: We have lots of voter registration sites available. 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
5: Katie Pattison is branch manager of the Schweitzer Brentwood Branch Library.
7: All of our branches offer voter registration as a service. 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
5: Hear more on Sense of Community local elections the week of September 21st at 7:45 a.m. and 4:44 p.m. and at ksmu.org.
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0: Yonder Radio, rural conversations with national reach, and nothing has reached longer and deeper and more tentacle-like into all our lives like the conversation we're having today. We are talking about the power playbook, the trends that have emerged, and how data centers approach rural communities. I'm here with Daily Yonder Energy reporter Julia Tilton. To understand that playbook, we're going back in time to the mid-1800s when railroads were first built in the United States. Julia, help me with this metaphor. What are you doing with railroads?
24: So to better understand the power playbook, I spoke with Asad Ramzanali, who is the former chief of staff and a deputy director for strategy at the White House Office of Science and Tech Policy. He worked under President Biden. And Ramzanali now heads up a research center called the Policy Accelerator at Vanderbilt University. And Ramzanali made an interesting analogy between the data center development we are seeing now and the railroad development that we saw in the 1800s and 1900s. Here's some of my conversation with Ramzanali. You testified before Congress last June, so a year ago in 2025, and you made this comparison between the dawn of the railroad in the 19th century and AI data centers right now. I'm wondering whether that comparison is still apt a year later and why you felt the need to draw that comparison, what some of the parallels are between those two industries.
9: I think the comparisons have gotten much deeper, where the over-financialization of AI, where AI is now leading a lot of the shifts in the stock market, but also in the debt markets, they're taking out loans bigger than we can imagine. All of that also happened with the railroads. They actually caused some of the initial boom-bust cycles that we've seen in this country, where you have a financial bubble that causes a whole market to crash. The modern corporate bond actually gets going because of funding the railroads in the late 1800s. So the parallels are actually really deep, This is also the birth of the robber baron era, where the inequality and the vibes of it just doesn't feel fair.
24: We're seeing a rise in opposition against data centers, and I wonder to what extent you think that actually can translate into policy, into regulation at all different levels of government.
9: The fundamental place I start is a community should have local control over the types of businesses that are allowed to operate there. That is an important part of how our system of governance works, and we have to maintain that. Now, I'm also extremely pessimistic about the fact that the power dynamics here are unfair, and that's what we have to start to rebalance of trillion-dollar companies going up against a community in rural America who may not actually have the time, the bandwidth, or even know that it's coming. So it's heartening that people are starting to pay attention, but I think we have to figure out a dynamic where that power isn't so imbalanced.
0: Okay, so we've ridden the railroad of data center comparison. We see the country's wealthiest corporations are building out physical infrastructure across the United States and transforming communities whenever they touch them, whenever they even stop by a town council meeting. They're shaping the economy in a way that affects all of us.
24: Yeah, I think that's absolutely right, Jared. And it's something that I have observed in my reporting as well, that as much as there are concerns around power, water, infrastructure, there also are concerns about, as Ramzan Ali said, the vibes of this current development boom.
0: Well, we are talking about vibes here, people. So you know you're in the right place. Where next, we're honing in on the expectations versus reality of data center development. Let's start with economics. Job creation is one promise that data centers tend to make when they come to town. What did you find out on that front?
24: So last November, an economist at Ball State University named Michael Hicks analyzed the local job creation effects of data centers in Texas. Texas, as you may know, is an epicenter of data center development, with at least 248 facilities proposed, the majority of which are planned in rural areas, according to an analysis by the Texas Tribune. So Hicks chose Texas for his analysis because it makes for a good case study that can then be extrapolated to the rest of the country.
10: What we did was looked at not just the overall effect, but the sectoral adjustments like within information or construction jobs. And what we found was that there was no statistically detectable effect of employment change in a county that hosted a data center in the months leading up to it, so the construction phase, or afterwards after it had started. So during the biggest year in Texas, we had construction jobs, about 26,000, 27,000 additional construction jobs in commercial construction, which would have been the data center sector, almost an equal loss in residential construction. So no net growth, just a movement from home building to data center building.
0: So while Hicks says the data center jobs are just a transfer of jobs, not new ones, Hicks isn't the only voice commenting on data centers as it relates to employment, right?
24: Yeah, so I also asked Brad Teets about this. He is with the Data Center Coalition. That's the industry's trade group. And I wanted to give him a chance to respond to this critique of the data center industry.
1: We're often criticized for limited full-time jobs and then a lot of temporary jobs. And I think these really aren't temporary jobs. Oftentimes, someone will be on a site, think of electricians or HVAC or pipe fitters, for 5 to 6 to 7 years. And I'm not aware of many other occupations where that's considered a temporary job.
24: To get another take on this, I spoke with Garrick Harwick. He is the assistant business manager for the International Brotherhood of Electrical Workers. That is a union across North America. Harwick is based in Janesville, Wisconsin, and he told me that there are additional benefits to data center development for skilled trades workers that last even beyond the construction phase.
12: After they're built, after 5-6 years, when it's completed and it's up and running, we hope to have our local contractors get service contracts with these places so that we're in there all the time. You're going to have lots of electricians in there for any retrofitting, upfitting of these facilities as technology changes. You're going to have plumbers in there for cooling systems. You're going to have HVAC. You're going to have all these other trades that hopefully can get a piece of this service work and work there indefinitely. For electrical contractors and a lot of other trades, those service work projects are a really good moneymaker for them and keep people local.
0: So it looks like, at least in this instance, that big business and unions are on the same proverbial page here.
24: Yeah, and it's interesting that you say that because something else Harwick mentioned is that there are a number of big tech companies, including both Google and Meta, that have actually made investments into these training and apprenticeship programs that Harwick mentioned, into the trades to shore up the skilled labor that is going to be needed to build data centers. So far, though, the analysis on the data center industry's net impact on jobs is a mixed bag. And so while there may be some potential for job growth, we don't yet have enough data to actually identify any major trends in rural communities.
0: It's hard not to feel a bit giddy when you hear about job growth in theory. But as you learned, Julia, it is a bit more complicated than that. You also dug into some other concerns surrounding data centers, including their health impacts. What did you find?
24: I wanted to learn more about how data centers might be affecting public health more broadly, because one of the first stories that I reported on this topic about a community in Southern Virginia that organized to halt a data center that was going to be powered by a 3,500 megawatt natural gas plant had to do with concerns about air quality. And so I asked Elizabeth Bichard, a public health manager at Moms Clean Air Force, which is a national organization working to protect kids from the threats of climate change and air pollution. She told me that data centers powered by fossil fuels, like natural gas, or by on-site diesel generators used for backup or during times of peak grid stress, emit air pollutants harmful to human health.
13: There's really a dangerous mix of pollutants that come out of diesel generators, things like nitrogen oxides or particle pollution, which you might hear referred to as soot, volatile organic compounds, things like benzene and formaldehyde. All of these pollutants are dangerous for humans to breathe, but we're especially concerned about the impact of these pollutants on children and babies. We know that the bodies of babies and children are still developing, and when they're exposed to pollutants at critical developmental stages, it can really have impacts that last a long time and be especially concerning. Pollutants at critical developmental stages, it can really have impacts that last a long time and be especially

0: health to environmental impact and what that could mean on communities. And in Wisconsin, it's about water and their huge supply of it and their attractive tax policies. And now Daily Yonder reporter Alana Newman takes us to Wisconsin.
1: One of the world's largest private developers eyes Beloit for what could be one of the country's largest data center campuses. Reporter Nathaniel Langley.
2: We are here tonight to make our voices heard to our elected leaders so a data center does not tear another community apart. And I'm not saying we can't build the future, but we have to be smart about it. What good is the future?
3: Currently, there are 12 proposed data centers in Wisconsin. And this weekend, a local group is raising awareness instead of backing down.
4: Blaine Halverson first heard about plans to build a data center in his hometown of Menominee, Wisconsin, from a Facebook post. A few weeks later, he attended a city council meeting where leaders were debating whether or not to rezone land to allow for the development. Halverson said the vast majority of the residents spoke against the proposal during a public comment period, but the council approved the rezoning plan.
5: That's when I really got upset, because I thought local government should work better than that, better than secrecy and better than favoring the voices of a few people with power or landowners instead of centering the voices of the people in the community.
4: Wisconsin has become a major hotspot for data centers. It has an abundance of water and has passed tax incentives encouraging data center development. But grassroots opposition has sprung up across the state, thanks in part to leaders like Halverson and Prescott Balch, a former banking executive who is spending his retirement helping communities organize. Balch first got involved after he helped defeat a Microsoft data center proposal in his village of Caledonia, Wisconsin. After a career of working with advancing technologies, he says he's not against data centers themselves, but is concerned by the trend of building them in small communities with limited tax bases and municipal resources.
6: I say to everyone, I have no objection to data centers. I'm not a Luddite. I'm the furthest thing from it. I think we need them. We need them in the right place.
4: For Balch, the right place comes down to economic common sense, fairness, and respect for local communities and their residents.
6: I know a lot about technology. I know a lot about financial analysis. And I started seeing things that were just horrifying. And I can't sit idly by and do nothing and just laugh and say, oh, too bad.
4: Halverson has been channeling the love that Wisconsinites have for their home as the chief organizing principle. This approach, Halverson says, has helped organizers build coalitions across party lines, something he sees as a unique opportunity in today's political landscape.
5: When we put everything else aside, we can stop big corporations, we can be empowered.
4: In Halverson's home of Menominee, public outcry eventually led the mayor to cease negotiations with the data center developer. But because the developers still own the land, Halverson warns that the fight may not be over. Menominee residents are currently pushing to pass a local ordinance that would regulate data center development in the future. For Halverson, it's about standing up for his community.
5: It just, to me, seems so obvious that the people who make the decisions for the future of my state could be the people who live here, who work here, who pay taxes here, not people who don't care about us, who just fly over and want our water and want our electricity and want whatever they could extract from us.
4: For Yonder Radio, I'm Alana Newman.
0: Thank you, Alana Newman. And next, we get into another kind of power, that of the citizenry, people power. That's what we talk about next on Yonder Radio.
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1: Yonder Radio, Rural Conversations with National Reach. We are continuing the big, chunky, nutritious conversation with Daily Yonder energy reporter Julia Tilton about data centers. Now, we've talked a lot about electric power. Now we're talking about people power, how rural communities are responding to data center development. Julia, we've had a lot of conversations about this. We've presented on Yonder Radio throughout this year the work you've been doing. What is the common thread that you're finding throughout rural America?
2: I would say that communities are responding to data center development in different ways. Obviously, every data center is slightly different, but in my experience reporting on rural communities that are facing data center developments or data center proposals, there are some common threads, and maybe the most common is that there is often a Facebook group, some kind of social media organizing against that data center or data center proposal. And so at the Daily Yonder, we actually analyzed the growing resistance to data centers using data from the Data Center Opposition Report, which is a collaborative research project, and they use Facebook groups as a proxy for opposition. And we found that as of June 2026, there are approximately 129 of these Facebook groups in rural counties that are opposed to data center development. And that represents around 27% of all of the opposition groups, which are present in 43 states.
1: And Julia, you talk to people in Missouri, New Jersey, Texas, all about this growing opposition in rural and urban places. Let's take a listen.
3: Next night, the backlash against AI data centers is growing with protests from coast to coast in dozens of states today. The issue uniting many Americans across the political divide. Here's ABC's.
4: Hey, go, go. Data centers got to go.
5: Data centers are not allowed.
2: Across the country, communities are responding to data center development in their backyards. In Missouri, getting access to information about nearby data center proposals can be especially difficult in rural areas. I spoke with Max Quinn, a reporter at Missouri Business Alert, to understand how locals are filling in the gaps.
6: We had two data centers that were proposed in this rural county that's kind of between St. Louis and where we're based in Columbia, called Montgomery County. There is a large Amazon site being built there, and there's a large Google site being built there. A group of concerned citizens worked together to start their own nonprofit. It's called Preserve Montgomery County. And what those people have done is show up to public meetings. They have sort of learned to take on the roles of journalists themselves. They do public records requests. They get the word out, help organize, hold weekly meetings.
2: One key strategy of these opposition movements is to spread the word about data center plans. That's according to Saul Levin, a climate and labor organizer who's been working with activists in New Jersey. I spoke with Levin about his work with the Climate Revolution Action Network of New Jersey, called CRAN for short. And while most data center developments in New Jersey are in metropolitan areas, Levin said that the group's strategies are applicable to rural communities too.
7: CRAN has been really effective at stopping data center projects and winning moratoriums because they've communicated with people all over the place and followed the lead of folks on the ground and what they need. And I think that the lesson carries over to rural places. We need to at once recognize that people should have self-determination. Once you give people just a little bit of a template and a guideline, most people, regardless of party in rural, urban places, are saying similar things.
2: In our third state, Texas, opposition led by both rural and urban residents has captured the attention of state policymakers. Texas Governor Greg Abbott, who has been a staunch advocate for AI and innovation, recently released his own plan to regulate data centers. Here's what he said about it at a campaign stop in July in East Texas.
8: Any AI data center even thinking about coming here, they got to bring their own money, bring their own power, reuse their own water and do it in a way that reduces the cost of electricity for residents across our state. We must prohibit them from building AI data centers in rural Texas neighborhoods, and we must eliminate the tax break they are getting.
2: Still, this kind of crackdown is far from assured, according to Taylor Goldenstein, who reports on the politics of data centers for the Texas Tribune. This is what she told me.
4: I think there are early signs that the politicians are listening and reacting. It will just be a matter of what kind of legislation, how strict of regulation do we actually end up seeing next year.
1: Since this show has been largely about construction and the opposition, we should say it's not just those two paths being paved. There's something else. There's the negotiation. Julia, are there organizations that are assisting communities or community members in negotiations with data centers?
2: Yes, there are. And actually, one of them is the Southern Environmental Law Center. I wanted to learn more about the work that they're doing, helping communities dealing with data centers in the South. And so I spoke with some of their attorneys.
5: I'm Amanda Garcia. I'm a senior attorney in SELC's Tennessee office, and I'm also our data center project leader.
9: I'm Ryan Anderson. I'm a staff attorney in SELC's Alabama office. A little over a year ago, we kept getting a lot of cold calls from right outside of Birmingham regarding a data center project called Project Marvel, which at the time was slated to be one of the largest data center projects in the country. So quickly had to get up to speed on all of the data center issues, including water use, power use, and zoning, and now have kind of translated that knowledge to developments that are happening throughout the state.
2: You already brought up Project Marvel, but just to drop some stats here, it is a hyperscale data center complex in Bessemer, Alabama. The project will have 1,200 megawatts of capacity, and it will span 1,600 acres in rural Jefferson County. And as you mentioned, a lack of project transparency, as well as large power and water needs, have made it a source of controversy for local residents. What kind of legal recourse do communities have for a project like this? And how does that inform your work at SELC?
9: So zoning is, by and large, the most powerful tool that communities have to engage in data center development. However, that doesn't apply to all communities, especially in rural communities. There are areas, unincorporated areas, that don't have any zoning laws. So now what we're seeing is kind of an uptick of developers locating in places that don't have zoning. And that's, again, really important because the zoning laws are what trigger public notice requirements, public hearing requirements. So when there's not zoning, there's kind of a lack of a public engagement framework.
2: I'm curious, in the SELC's work across the Southeast, if you've noticed any trends in the ways that developers are approaching communities, and particularly rural communities.
5: I've seen, actually, in a complaint filed by a data center developer, that they basically said, we chose this community because it didn't have zoning in place. So yes, we are definitely seeing that trend. And really, data center siting is continuing a long legacy of developers targeting communities that have historically been dumping grounds for polluters, right? So that includes Black communities, lower wealth communities, and rural communities. A lot of times these deals are getting done behind closed doors with no input from the communities that are going to be most directly affected. And that is a classic polluter playbook.
2: Yeah, I mean, from a legal perspective, what kind of options are there to enforce more transparency or to get data centers to be more straightforward about what they're doing?
5: The first thing I tell communities when they call is start asking questions immediately. You just start showing up at your local utility board meetings, at your local county commission meetings, and ask the questions that need to be asked. Where is the water coming from? How much water does the data center need? Where is the power coming from? Are they going to have power on site? Are they going to have their own dedicated fossil fuel plant nearby? These are questions that your local elected officials should answer.
9: You really just set the groundwork for exactly what happened in Bessemer with Project Marble. At the outset, community members started attending meetings, asking all the right questions, and still not getting any kind of robust response. So when we started getting involved to support community members, we filed Open Records Act requests, and we also started going to the meetings and observing what was happening. Most states have something called an open meetings law, where the public has a right to go and watch what is happening during a government meeting. So throughout the year of rezoning efforts, we really just kept a careful eye on the city government and reminded them of their obligations under both the Open Meetings Act and the Open Records Act. And what we saw was actually fairly transformative. They set up an overflow room for people that wanted to watch the city council meetings. They set up a way for the public to line up and give their public comments. So just reminding city governments of their obligation to comply with those kinds of things, I think, is really powerful.
10: Do you see pathways for data centers to bring prosperity to rural communities in particular? And what are those pathways?
5: There is a potential for data centers and tech companies to be good neighbors, but they have to have the incentive to negotiate with local communities. And local communities are giving them that incentive by showing up and resisting and pressing pause when needed and saying, we need to think about this. We need to figure out whether and on what terms we want data centers to be our neighbors in order to do what they could do, which is help support the modernization of infrastructure and the grid and help us move to a clean energy economy. All of those things are possible, but they need to be done alongside community.
1: Julia Tilton has been out talking to people and reporting the stories. Is there something that you come away with, Julia, that would bring the developer and the community into a place where there could be progress?
2: I mean, certainly hearing from the team members at SELC and from others who are working with the data center industry or in the data center industry or even against the data center industry, there is the potential for the promise of economic development to be realized, but that needs to happen alongside the community's best interests, as Amanda Garcia said at the SELC. And right now, there is very little regulation around the data center industry, both at a state level and at a federal level, which makes this kind of responsible development difficult to achieve in communities because there is a lack of transparency all around that communities are experiencing.
1: Well, thank you, Julia Tilton. This has been a special report of Yonder Radio, Power Dynamics, the Rural Data Center Boom. This is a massive topic. It isn't going away anytime soon. 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Thank you for listening to Yonder Radio, a production of the Center for Rural Strategies, publisher of the Daily Yonder. I'm your host, Jared Ewey. Thank you to Quincy Ponver, Leo Pozell, and Tim Merrima for the great music. This special report was researched and produced by Julia Tilton. It was edited and produced by Susanna Brown and Anya Patron-Slepian, with additional support from Alana Newman. Our executive producer is Joel Cohen. The executive in charge of production is Adam Georgie. Yonder Radio, rural conversations with national reach.
11: 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We'll have the People's Pharmacy coming up, followed at 2 by Travel with Rick Steves. 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
15: Thinning hair and ragged nails can undermine your sense of well-being. What can you do to solve such problems? This is the People's Pharmacy with Terry and Joe Graydon.
16: Many people assume that hair loss is inevitable with age, but researchers are learning how to control some of the factors that contribute to thinning hair.
15: We'll talk with a dermatologist who specializes in hair and nail problems.
16: There are a lot of misconceptions. Nail fungus isn't always caused by a fungal infection. What else makes nails ugly?
15: Coming up on the People's Pharmacy, hair loss and nail problems, a dermatologist's guide to what actually works.
16: In the People's Pharmacy Health Headlines, Pennsylvania is the latest state to struggle with a serious measles outbreak. There have been 3 deaths in the state related to this highly contagious viral infection. So far this year, there have been more than 3,200 cases of measles confirmed in the U.S. That's already well beyond all of the cases reported in 2025. Reductions in vaccinations starting during the pandemic have left children and some adults vulnerable to infection. In 2000, the CDC declared that measles had been eliminated from the United States. But in recent years, there have been serious outbreaks in Pennsylvania, South Carolina, Utah, Texas, and Arizona. If childhood vaccination rates continue to decline, we can expect more cases of measles in the future.
15: Flu season has not yet started, but we are beginning to see a slight increase in cases across the country. As the summer COVID peak fades, public health authorities expect influenza to start rising. Is it too early to get a flu shot? Normally, influenza takes off around the holidays, peaking between December and February. We like to look at the southern hemisphere for a signal of the coming influenza season. Australia reported a mild to moderate flu season this year. When should Americans get their flu shots? According to influenza expert Dr. William Schaffner of Vanderbilt University, the immunization requires about 2 weeks to build up protection in the body. That lasts for approximately 6 months, so the best time to get the jab would be late September or early October. The CDC has not issued guidelines for flu vaccine this year, so several physicians groups have collaborated on filling the gap. They recommend a flu vaccine for everyone over 6 months of age, with a high-dose shot for seniors and those with weakened immune systems.
16: If you've been feeling fatigued, you have a lot of company. The National Center for Health Statistics has just issued the results of a study finding that nearly 3/4 of American adults experienced fatigue multiple times over the past several months. Fatigue is defined as physical or mental tiredness that does not improve with additional rest. The data were collected in the National Health Interview Survey conducted in 2024. More than half of respondents over 18 years old felt exhausted some days, and about 1 in 6 reported frequent fatigue. Women, younger adults, and Native people had the highest rates of frequent fatigue. People experiencing fatigue may also have trouble with brain fog, anxiety, or depression. They may find that work or social activities pose enormous challenges.
15: After decades of controversy, LSD may actually receive FDA approval to treat generalized anxiety disorder, or GAD. That's because the drug company Definium Therapeutics just reported promising results from a third clinical trial. The company has tested this hallucinogen for both depression and anxiety. It's reported that one dose of 100 micrograms of LSD produced a statistically significant and clinically meaningful improvement in the Hamilton Anxiety Rating Scale. The placebo-controlled trial lasted 3 months. The company suggests that a single dose can offer improvement for months and might change the way therapists help patients with anxiety cope long term. LSD appeared to provide more effective relief than some traditional anti-anxiety medications.
16: A study utilizing unique data from the UK Biobank has concluded that light exposure at night puts a strain on the heart. About 11,000 of the middle-aged and older volunteers in this database wore an accelerometer for a week. The wristband included a light sensor, giving an objective measure of overnight light exposure. Researchers also obtained MRI images of the participants' hearts 3 years later. People whose sleeping quarters were exposed to light had overgrowth and reduced functional capacity in the left ventricle of the heart compared to those who slept in total darkness. Over the following decade, the adverse imaging was linked to a higher risk of bad outcomes. And that's the health news from the People's Pharmacy this week. Welcome to the People's Pharmacy. I'm Terry Graydon.
15: And I'm Joe Graydon. Have you ever noticed hair collecting in the shower drain? We all lose some hair on a daily basis, but when your hair starts to thin noticeably, is there anything you can do about it?
16: Well, we will talk about that later in the show. First, though, we'll find out about common nail problems. What are some hints that your nails are in trouble? And what can you do about that?
15: To find out, we turn to Dr. Chris Adigan. She is a board-certified dermatologist and the president and medical director of the Dermatology and Laser Center of Chapel Hill. Dr. Adigan practices both general and cosmetic dermatology with an emphasis on minimally invasive treatments. She maintains an academic specialty in nail disorders.
16: Welcome back to the People's Pharmacy, Dr. Chris Adigan.
17: Hi, thank you so much for having me.
15: It's always a pleasure to have you in studio. Our questions today have to do with hair and nails.
17: Wonderful.
15: And that may seem a little frivolous compared to all of the dermatological problems that people are prone to, but they have such a profound impact on our state of well-being. So, Terry, let's start with nails. What can go wrong with nails? It seems like they're so firm, so hard.
16: Not until they're not.
15: And then
16: they start to shred and they get brittle and they break and it's hard to grow them back. And there's all kinds of problems that happen with nails, and they're very frustrating problems.
17: Agreed. I mean, I think that people underestimate sometimes how much their nails can affect their mental well-being and social well-being. Your hands are very visible. And, you know, we use our hands to greet each other and shake hands. And when your nails are not looking, you know, kind of anatomically within the normal range, it's extremely distressing.
15: So what can go wrong? I mean, yes, we've heard a lot about nail fungus, but there's hangnails, there are ridges, there are spots. What do you see most commonly as a dermatologist?
17: By far and away, the most common condition I see and treat is something known as simple onycholysis. And that happens as a result of just irritant exposure. So whether you're handling citrus fruit, so I see this a lot in, you know, homemakers and people that are slicing lots of citrus fruits, even food service workers, but definitely those that have their hands in and out of water, in and out of water, that wet to dry, which of course, healthcare workers, barkeepers, restaurant workers, lots and lots of irritant exposure. So that leads to the skin kind of pulling back from underneath the nail plate and creating a small, warm, moist space that allows creatures that already live in our skin to migrate in and colonize this space. So you have a persistently lifted nail.
15: Well, what does that mean exactly?
16: Well, it sounds uncomfortable, first of all, because I know that when I get a little separation between the nail and the nail bed, it hurts.
17: This often is asymptomatic unless you get like a thread caught underneath it, mm-hmm. and that is uncomfortable. But most of the time, this is asymptomatic, but it is eye-catching, and it does not look what we would call normal, right? Because the white stripe...
16: What does it look like?
17: Well, there's more white on the nail than pink, right? Because our nail beds are pink, regardless of your level of melanin pigmentation. There's like it can be kind of tan to pink, and then the nail that's not attached appears whitish. When there's more unattached nail, then it looks more white.
15: I'm still having trouble here. What do you mean unattached?
17: That's right. So the nail plate's no longer sticking down to the nail bed.
15: So it's lifting up, and you're suggesting that citrus fruits in particular.
17: Acids, irritants, cleaning solutions, and again, or water. Excessive exposure to water alone can lead.
15: So if you're a swimming coach, you got potential problems.
17: Potential problems. Especially if you're going wet to dry throughout the day.
16: So what do? You wear gloves.
17: You wear gloves.
16: If you can.
17: Use hand creams, kind of like the hand cream that you guys have developed. That's a great one. So different ways of kind of maintaining your skin barrier to protect it from these irritants or that kind of constant desiccation from that wet to dry.
15: Now, what about nail polish? And what about, the stuff that you have to use to remove the nail polish? Are there any issues there?
17: So you actually hit the nail on the head, Joe, because it's really the nail polish remover, which oftentimes are organic solvents that are more desiccating to the nail plate. And excessive exposure can lead to an irritant reaction as well.
16: So that nail polish remover, often it smells like acetone.
17: And it is acetone. Yeah. Yes. And there's acetone-free polishes that are slightly less irritating. They don't work quite as well, so they're a tough sell for people that are nail cosmetics enthusiasts. But like in all of my paperwork for patients, safe use of nail cosmetics, I do recommend an acetone-free remover.
16: All right. Tell us a little bit about nail polish, because I do see people with beautifully polished nails, very fancy, elegant, elaborate. This is not something I've ever been into myself. My nails are super plain and completely unpolished. So these gorgeous nails that I see on ladies, are they causing them any problems?
17: Potentially is probably the short answer. And you're right, that sculptured nails or different shapes is a really very popular now, more so I think than in the past. I think partly because we've just gotten really good at these different formulations that make it easier to make them, whether it's using UV-cured long-wearing polishes such as gels or kind of modified acrylics that we notice dips that you can actually form a nail into the shape that you want it to be. All of these have potential problems. Probably the most common falls in the bucket of allergic contact dermatitis, and that is to acrylates and methacrylates, which are different components of these long-wearing polishes. Now, with gels, when it goes on as a liquid, it's technically an acrylate monomer, and that is more allergenic. Once it's exposed to the UVA rays, then it polymerizes into acrylate polymers, very hard, like rock hard. And those polymers are actually not nearly as allergenic as the monomers. But then the dips, which are the non-UV, they don't need the UV to polymerize. Those are also very hard, but those have acrylates in them that can be problematic.
15: So if I understand you correctly, the nail that separates from the finger, from the bed, is the most common problem that you see.
17: Oh, yeah.
15: Next, number two list would be?
17: Cosmetics-related problems.
16: So we're right on target.
17: You're right on
16: target. Talking about nail polish.
17: Yeah. And honestly, I can see onycholysis from nail cosmetics.
15: I'd love for you to spell that, because, you know, dermatologists have all of these very fancy Latin-based words, and you try to spell it and pronounce it, and you go, what in the world are you talking about?
17: Yeah, I think the root, the onycoid, is the nail, and then the lysis means the separation. Mm-hmm. So when you break it down like that, it's a little easier to remember.
18: Right. And a little easier to spell if you know.
17: O-N-Y-C-H-O.
18: And then lysis is L-Y-S-I-S.
15: So what else after that?
17: After that, we start moving more into kind of infectious realms, whether it's a bacterial paronychia. So those are more of an acute problem. Or oftentimes, due to nail, like chronic cosmetics use, I'm dealing with what's known as a chronic paronychia, which is not a bacterial problem, even though it has the same name in the diagnosis.
18: So what is a paronychia?
17: Paronychia is inflammation of the periungual skin.
18: Okay, so the skin around the nail, not the nail itself.
17: Not the nail itself.
18: Let me ask you about something that's probably pretty common and probably not very dangerous. And that is these little white spots that people get on their nails.
17: Yeah, the white spots.
18: What is that?
17: So that's called punctate leukonychia, because I have to bring in all the words for Joe.
18: Yes, and we're not going to ask you to spell that one.
17: So punctate leukonychia, which is what we call a true leukonychia and not a pseudo leukonychia, which is when you press on the nail and the white goes away, right? Because it's more of a vascular phenomenon. This is an actual white spot that doesn't go away. And it's really due to trauma during nail development. So it's really happening before the nail has even left the skin, when it's being made underneath the skin. And it's from things like banging on the kitchen counter or in the drawers. Mm-hmm. People that work with their hands a lot have a lot of hand hobbies that lead to trauma. And they grow out and they're benign.
15: Nothing to worry about.
18: So, for example, yesterday I slammed my thumb in the kitchen drawer and it, you know, ouch a little bit. And presumably there's a possibility that as it grows out, I will have a white spot there at the base of my thumbnail.
17: Yes, but you will forget this moment in time yesterday.
18: I will.
17: And so when you finally see it in 6 weeks.
18: Yes, I'll say, where did that come from?
17: Yeah.
15: Ridges.
17: Yes.
15: We get so many questions from people who say, what causes this ridge? And there are all kinds of different ridges. So we have about a minute and a half left. Give us a quick overview on the various kinds of ridges that people complain about.
17: The most common type of ridge that we see is due to normal atrophy of the nail matrix, which is the nail-making tissue. This happens over time. I like to say we get wrinkles in our skin and we get wrinkles in our nails.
18: Okay, so aging.
17: Aging, exactly. And then there are other types of ridges that we have to pay more attention to. So sudden onset of lots of ridging on many nails in a child oftentimes is due to a primary inflammatory syndrome, such as lichen planus and less often psoriasis.
15: So if that happens, get to see your dermatologist promptly.
18: Mm-hmm.
15: Well, we're going to take a short break, but when we come back, we're going to find out what are some of those other ridges that people complain about, because there's horizontal ridges and then there are vertical ridges, and it's all very confusing. Yeah. So hang on to that thought. We'll be right back.
18: You're listening to Dr. Chris Adigan, board-certified dermatologist and president and medical director of the Dermatology and Laser Center of Chapel Hill. Dr. Adigan works to increase public awareness of skin cancer and the dangers of UV exposure.
15: After the break, we'll talk more about fingernail ridges. What causes them?
18: Could ridge nails be a symptom of systemic disease?
15: When the skin around the nails is inflamed, doctors call it paronychia. What can you do about it?
18: People think of thick nails that are hard to cut as a sign of fungal infection. What other conditions could cause this problem?
15: Fungal infections in the nails aren't always just fungus. When should we look for bacteria as well?

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1: 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Adele talks about her debut album Prima today at 4 on All Things Considered from NPR News here on KSMU.

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1: Today on The People's Pharmacy, we're talking about hair loss and nail problems. What symptoms are worrisome, and which can you ignore?
0: Nail fungus is a very common complaint, but when is nail fungus actually a bacterial infection instead? We'll get to that strange situation shortly, but first, we're talking about nail ridges and what they might indicate.
1: Our expert is Dr. Chris Adigan. She's a board-certified dermatologist and the president and medical director of the Dermatology and Laser Center of Chapel Hill. Dr. Adigan has an interest in both general and cosmetic dermatology and maintains a specialty in nail disorders.
0: So, what are the most common ridges, the vertical ones or the horizontal ones, and what makes them different?
2: The vertical ridging, which is it parallel with the, you know, length of your finger, by far and away the most common because that is normal anatomic change as we age.
0: Don't worry.
2: There's different things that we can do to kind of make them less noticeable or make them less prone to cracking, but we can't make the ridges gone, right? Because it's your anatomy. So the next most common cause of ridging would be like an inflammatory syndrome, and that we see most often in children, and it's a sudden onset of like what we call sandpaper nails. And sometimes it's due to something called tracheonychia, which it can lead to lichen planus or spontaneously resolve. We always hold our breath and just hope it goes away, but sometimes it will. These patients are more at risk for something called lichen planus, which is an inflammatory condition of the skin, hair, and nails. Less often than that, it could be like kind of early signs of psoriasis, which is inflammatory syndrome of the skin, hair, and nails, as well as joints.
1: Now, we mentioned just briefly in passing, paronychia, inflammation of the skin around the nails. And we said it happens, but we didn't say anything about what you could do about it. Let's do that.
2: So there, it's so interesting because acute paronychia and chronic paronychia are two very different conditions, and but they have the same name,
1: yeah,
2: except for the time frame. So acute paronychia is in the name, right? It happens right away. It's very painful. That's the swollen red digit. It's kind of in the same bucket as cellulitis in the finger because the nail unit can be kind of a nice entry point for bacterial infection in the skin around it. And that's best treated with oral antibiotics. Sometimes we will also need to drain an abscess. So it oftentimes needs a visit because oral antibiotics alone may not be enough to clear the condition. There might be something going on with the nail and we need to address that as well as oral antibiotics. Chronic paronychia is when you've had inflammation of the periungual skin for longer than several weeks. This is oftentimes not painful at all. It can go on for years and the skin around the nail becomes thick and fibrotic. And that can be due to chronic inflammation, whether it is due to kind of chronic trauma from cuticular manipulation during manicures, exposure to irritants, long wearing polishes, that sort of thing. And so we oftentimes need to treat that with topical steroids and sometimes an antifungal agent as well.
0: I want to go back to the ridges for just a second, because a lot of the people who ask us about this, they want to know, well, am I deficient in some kind of a mineral or a vitamin? And, oh, by the way, I also have thyroid disorders. And so how do all of these things impact the nails in a way that people could say, oh, I'm short on zinc, or I need more B12, or whatever the nutrient is? How would that manifest itself in our nails?
2: I'm actually so glad you brought this up, because hypothyroidism can also cause onycholysis. So in cases of onycholysis that don't clear within a few months of treatment.
0: So again, onycholysis is?
2: Separation of the nail plate from the nail bed.
1: And it looks like a lot of white at the tips of your nails.
2: Mm-hmm. So when people are not getting better, I actually need to check their thyroid levels.
1: Okay.
2: So, but it doesn't lead to ridges, but it does lead to a different nail problem. And I would say that's probably the most common kind of systemic abnormality that we can see in otherwise healthy people. Mm-hmm. There are all kinds of things that can happen to the nail in patients that are chronically ill. So whether it's chronic pulmonary diseases, you know, heart conditions, as well as renal diseases. But these patients have many other symptoms of these serious diseases,
1: right,
2: in addition to their nail changes.
1: And I know that there is a spoon-shaped nail that can occur mm-hmm. with a serious nutritional deficiency.
2: Right.
1: And I'm forgetting, is it iron?
2: It is iron, and we'll also see it in patients with different types of iron storage diseases, such as Plummer-Vinson syndrome, choelenichia, or spoon nails. Again, this can actually be a normal variant. So if it's how they've always, mm-hmm. their nails have always been thin and fragile and had somewhat of a spoon shape, that's
1: kind
2: not
1: of concave instead of
2: convex. It's not always pathological.
1: Uh-huh.
2: We also see it in patients with chronic hand dermatitis and chronic hand eczema. But a new onset choelenichia, we're doing iron studies.
0: So I'm suspecting that one of the common problems that you have to deal with, because we sure get a lot of questions about it, thicker nails. Now, I suspect many of them are fungal in nature, or we, you know, hear about fungal infections. But what causes nails to get thick or misshapen? And first of all, before we even try to figure out what to do about that, how do you clip them? Because when they get thick, they're hard to cut.
1: And now you're talking about toenails more often than fingernails.
0: Right.
2: Yes, it's unusual to see kind of spontaneous thickening of the fingernails, although we will see some very thickened nails in psoriasis, but that's not very common. But toenail thickening happens all the time. And I would say that it's due to fungus less than half of the time.
1: Uh-huh. What other things cause it?
2: Yeah, so traumatic hyperkeratosis, I just have to throw out all the words while we're, you know, the dermatologist is here, so we might as well, is thickening of the nail plate in response to chronic trauma. So I see it a lot in runners, tennis players, now pickleballers. It's becoming more mm-hmm. common. Any kind of stop and go or chronic trauma to the nail.
1: So
2: plate,
1: the nail is bumping into the end of your shoe.
2: Or the ground.
1: Or the ground.
2: Depending on the shape of their toe. So uh-huh. we call it biomechanical changes. I oftentimes have patients take their shoes off, stand up, walk. I'm looking at how, like the biomechanical, the relationship of their kind of biology and anatomy, as well as their mechanical motion, how that leads to trauma to the nail
1: plate. So, for example, I have a hammer toe, which mm-hmm. means that the tip of the nail is always bumping against the sole of the shoe mm-hmm. instead of spreading out and just having plenty of room. And that nail has gotten thick.
2: Yeah, they can get very, very thick. And people oftentimes think that this is due to a toenail fungus. And when I tell them this is not fungus, they are initially very happy. And then I tell them, and so there's nothing we can do about it. And then they are not so happy.
0: Wait a minute. There's got to be a shoe. No.
2: No, it's really these changes are, it's pretty tough to reverse them once they've happened and once they've occurred. It's interesting. I was like an invited case lecturer to a big practice in Charlotte. And one of the cases was kind of a middle-aged woman with traumatic hyperkeratosis, and they'd removed the nail and done all these things, trying to get the nail to grow back in normally, and they just can't. The nail matrix itself has evolved.
1: So even after you took the nail off, mm-hmm. which sounds
0: ouch.
1: Barbaric,
2: mm-hmm.
1: it didn't grow back normal.
2: It grew back just as it was, nice and thick to protect her toe.
1: Uh-huh.
0: So can we do anything to prevent this from happening? I mean, once it's there, you can't reverse it, but better fitting shoes, perhaps?
2: That would be the first step to take. Yeah. So if we get cases early enough, we can slow the progression. And if the patient is young enough, it can actually reverse. One of the most kind of common biomechanical problems that I see is known as retronychia. And retronychia is when the nail plate itself has be kind of become off kilter with the matrix. So the plate has gone underneath the matrix. And so the nail starts to grow in layers.
1: Oh my.
2: And this is often misdiagnosed as toenail fungus. And if you intervene early enough, you can completely reverse the process.
0: So before we move on to hair issues, we do have to talk about nail fungus.
2: Let's do it.
0: And we were fascinated a couple of years ago to read an article from some dermatologist someplace who said, you know, we always thought that nail fungus was caused by fungus, fungi.
1: It's in the name, isn't it?
0: It's just take it for granted. But they said when we actually looked and used very sophisticated analysis, genetics, blah, blah, blah, PCR, we discovered that a whole lot of that so-called fungus was also bacterial.
1: So here we've got this fancy word, onychomycosis, which implies that the infection is fungal. But if you actually check, some of those infections, in fact, quite a few, are bacterial, which would explain why we get people writing to us to say, I put an over-the-counter antibiotic ointment on my nails and they got much better.
0: We also got an interesting message just recently from a physician who said, you know, I get a lot of people who come in with athlete's foot and they want to know why terbinafine, a powerful antifungal agent, isn't clearing it up. And I always tell them, use Absorbine Junior, which has been around for 100 years.
1: That's actually not what he said. He said, I don't prescribe any antifungals until I have tested and made sure the infection is really fungal.
0: And then he said, if I use then Absorbine Junior, it kills both the fungus and the bacteria that may be responsible. Your thoughts?
1: It's got some natural stuff in it, menthol and something else.
2: So I think you really kind of hit the nail on the head that the most important thing that you have is a diagnosis, right? Without a diagnosis, you cannot have a targeted treatment.
1: Right.
2: So before kind of going on any protracted treatment process for any of these conditions, the first thing you need is a diagnosis, because otherwise, you know, you really don't know what you're treating. And you're right. So Carinobacterium is something that's very common that can masquerade as either an athlete's foot or, you know, jock itch, whereas Carinobacterium is a bacterium. Now, it is a very strange bacterium, and it kind of falls in this kind of gray area of fungus bacteria. But the treatment is very different, and using things like Drysol or aluminum chloride or any kind of desiccant like you were describing will cure it, because the food is sweat, and that's what will treat that condition.
1: In addition, I think we talked about feet not too long ago on this show, and during that episode, our podiatrist, Dr. Jane Anderson, said this Carinobacterium, it responds beautifully to topical erythromycin.
2: Yes, it does, and topical clindamycin. We use both of those. And it's so funny because topical erythromycin, really, no one was prescribing it for so long because resistance to all the things we were using it for was like 100%, but not Carinobacterium. So it's an inexpensive topical antibiotic for a really common condition, but you really need to treat the underlying hyperhidrosis.
1: Mm-hmm.
2: Otherwise, it's going to come right back.
0: That means a lot of moisture.
2: That's right. Excess sweating.
0: So here's the thing that drives me crazy, because I see all these commercials on television and I hear them, you know, we've got the magic. It'll cure your fungus infection. And I'm thinking, but if they don't get the right diagnosis, they may be treating a bacterial infection and it's going to completely fail. So if somebody has funky looking nails, finger, toes, or athlete's foot, they should get a diagnosis first. How do you do that?
2: I would start with your primary care physician, because they'll know if it's out of their wheelhouse, and then they'll refer you to a dermatologist. All dermatologists are board certified in skin, hair, and nails. And then for the really weird ones, that dermatologist will refer you to a nail specialist.
1: Okay.
2: Which is, there's not many of us out there, but we're out there.
0: What makes
1: a nail specialist so special?
2: I think that we've just spent more time learning about nails, and that's really it. And I think there's so much in medicine, it's hard to know everything. You can't know everything.
0: How do you find out what's causing that so-called nail fungus?
2: So doing different types of diagnostic studies are important. Sometimes we do something as little as a clipping, and then we can send that for what's called PCR analysis to get an exact organism. And then, believe it or not, using PCR, we can look for specific types of resistance. So we don't put them on a medicine where that organism is actually resistant to it. Sometimes we need to do a small nail bed biopsy. Sometimes we need to do a large matrix excisional biopsy. And these types of procedures are not all covered in a dermatology residency, which is why sometimes certain...
1: You need the specialist.
2: Yes.
1: Yeah. Yeah. That matrix excisional biopsy sounds big and scary.
2: It's really like small and scary.
1: Okay.
0: But here's the thing. If somebody has been complaining about their quote unquote nail fungus for months or years, and they've tried all these over-the-counter antifungals, and they've taken, you know, to the regular doctor who said, well, here, try this antifungal, they just may not have the right diagnosis.
2: That's right. And I think that that's so much of what I do is make a diagnosis.
0: We have just a minute or two left. I've got a completely different question, and that is sometimes I get a hangnail.
2: Yes.
0: And that hangnail is often very uncomfortable.
2: Mm-hmm.
0: And if I mess with it...
1: Which he will.
0: I end up with a nail infection. Now, it's not really the nail. It's the skin around the nail. But I've come up with a magic solution. And that magic solution is that I use instant glue, you know, that really fast dry. And if I get that on fast enough... It seems to prevent that infection from happening. But I suspect that you have seen these infections around hangnails before. How do you prevent them and what do you do for them in the minute we have left?
2: So I do see them by the time they become an infection. But I recommend instant glue or quick drying glue all the time for nail problems.
0: Oh, wow. So yeah. I just stumbled on something.
2: Yes.
1: Now, what do you recommend for a hangnail? Because, you know, biting it off is not great.
2: So getting it as soft as possible so it's not so sharp will make it less likely for you to want to peel it back because it mm-hmm. will grow out. It's kind of a disordered cuticle. And so I typically recommend things like frequent application of either like a petroleum jelly or petrolatum-free balm, whatever grease of your choice, and sometimes even covering it with a Band-Aid, eventually it will soften and then grow out to the point where you don't even notice it. So if we can get people through that period of time, then we won't have a wound. If they've already bit it off or clipped it off, now we have a wound, which you can close with an instant glue, just like Joe said, or you can treat it like a wound and put a Vaseline and a Band-Aid on it.
0: Well, I'm so thrilled that you support the instant glue solution because not only does it work for nails, but if you get those splits at the end of your finger when mm-hmm. it's, you know, cold and dry, it works like magic.
2: It does.
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0: After the break, we'll talk about hair loss.
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1: 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How about low-dose oral minoxidil?
0: Could rosemary oil be used like Rogaine to get hair to grow back?
1: We'll hear about other prescriptions to restore hair. How good are they? 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
1: We've been talking about nail problems today, but lots of people are equally concerned about their hair.
0: You may have seen commercials for supplements to make hair healthier, but are there any strategies to actually help people grow more hair?
1: To find out, we are continuing our conversation with Dr. Chris Adigan. She is a board-certified dermatologist and the president and medical director of the Dermatology and Laser Center of Chapel Hill. Dr. Adigan practices both general and cosmetic dermatology with an academic specialty in nail disorders.
0: Dr. Adigan, we want to shift our focus now from our digits to our heads and think about hair. And we often think about hair loss as a problem that guys have, although fewer and fewer guys seem to be actually concerned about their hair loss. It's much more acceptable now than it once was for a man to be bald. But guys are not the only ones who are worried about hair loss. Tell us more about that, please.
1: And how often does it happen in women? Not baldness per se, but thinning.
2: Oh, thinning is very common in women. And it can happen really as early as late teens, just like it can in a young man. Uh-huh. Just really, that depends oftentimes on family history. And it's in that female pattern. Is what we call female pattern alopecia versus a male pattern alopecia, but it's
0: so
2: a similar phenomenon.
0: The female pattern is more all over rather than in spots?
2: It is. Well, for men, it's also following a pattern that's often bitemporal or vertex. For women, it is oftentimes vertex.
0: Okay.
2: And the thinning starts just posterior to the anterior hairline.
1: Okay.
0: That's
1: anterior,
0: a lot of that's a
1: vertex.
0: Lot of actually that's a lot of big words.
1: Yeah, so tell us what you're talking about.
0: The anterior hairline is on your forehead?
2: Yes. So for men, you think about their hairline being pushed back.
0: Yep.
2: For women, they actually maintain their hairline, but they thin just behind it.
0: Oh, okay.
2: And they actually thin more as you go back, and we actually call that the Christmas tree pattern.
0: Oh, interesting.
2: Yeah, so if you're looking down at a woman's scalp with female pattern, their part will widen as you go back.
0: As you go back. Uh-huh.
1: So when we think about hair loss, for years we were told it was it's a hormone thing. You know, men, testosterone. Well, why would women have hair loss or thinning if testosterone is not the issue?
2: Because women also have testosterone, and this is all hormonal, but it does, again, have a genetic component. It does not mean that their hormones are out of balance, right? They actually, their hormone levels will be normal. If you check their hormone levels, they're often normal, unless this is a piece of a bigger syndrome, such like as a, you know, polycystic ovarian syndrome or something like that, where they can still have normal hormone levels. So it is still a hormonal phenomenon. And we do use hormonally targeted therapies to treat it.
1: Such as
2: for women, oral spironolactone.
0: Okay.
1: Okay. You're talking a diuretic.
2: Other functions.
1: It has some fascinating pharmacology. I've been fascinated with spironolactone for a long time, but is primarily prescribed for what? Blood pressure control, you know, too much excess fluid. But it has some anti-androgen effects?
2: Yes. And so we actually use it specifically as it can be treated, used as a monotherapy treatment for female pattern hair loss, and that has been studied as a monotherapy. Do we often do it as a monotherapy? No, we usually do other things with it. It also treats hormonal acne.
0: Right.
2: So it has these nice anti-androgenic effects for all kinds of dermatologic conditions.
0: Now, we've been talking about hormones. We've been thinking about male and female hormones, but there are other hormones that affect hair growth, and thyroid is one of them. Can you tell us more?

0: more about that?
1: Yeah, so that is actually one of our screening tests. When we see someone for new onset hair loss, and it's not so clear that it is a female pattern or a male pattern, hypothyroidism and hyperthyroidism, so low levels of thyroid or high levels of thyroid, can lead to what's called a telogen effluvium, which is a type of global hair loss. So,
0: all right, so let's back up. Telogen is one of the phases of hair growth. Yes. I think you need to walk us through all four of them.
1: Okay. Well, I think the most important two phases are anagen phase. Think of anagen as the growing phase.
0: Okay.
1: And telogen phase, which is the falling out phase. There's a very brief phase called catagen when it's transitioning from one phase to the other, but I usually don't even talk about it because it's not as clinically significant.
0: Right.
1: So most of the time, people have about 90 to 95% of their hair in anagen phase, which is the growing phase. And that's, you know, the hair that you pluck that hurts when you pluck it out. And only 5 to 10% of their hair is in telogen phase. That's when the hair just kind of comes out when you brush your hair,
0: right?
1: Or when you're shampooing.
0: Right.
1: When you have a kind of stress on the system, such as a hypo or hyperthyroidism, or a bereavement or a stressful event, or a febrile illness, what can happen is that hair growth becomes low priority for the body, and more of your hair will shift into telogen. So you'll maybe be only 80% anagen and then 20% telogen, and you can have this massive hair shedding.
0: Oh, and this actually happens to women postpartum sometimes too.
1: It happens really to every woman in postpartum. It's just not as clinically significant across all women.
0: Mm-hmm.
2: Can I just interrupt for a little second?
1: Yeah.
2: Stressful event.
1: Yeah. Mm-hmm.
2: We've heard these crazy stories that somebody experiences an incredibly stressful event, and then we hear, and their hair turned white overnight.
0: You've never seen that happen.
2: I've never seen it happen. Is that a myth?
1: So overnight graying is what we call it in dermatology. We do see, but not necessarily due specifically to a stressful event, but new onset alopecia areata. And what can happen is that you'll lose the pigmented hairs and your white hairs will remain. Or they may have not noticed the alopecia areata, and their hair that first grows back when alopecia areata is resolving is not pigmented. So you suddenly have all this new white hair.
2: Okay, so it's not completely crazy that Well, let's move on beyond spironolactone, which you can prescribe to both women and men, I assume, mostly women.
1: We do prescribe it mainly for women for pattern hair loss, and we will reach for different tools for men.
2: Let's talk about what we have discussed in the past, minoxidil.
1: Yeah.
2: So we're talking Rogaine topically, and that really kind of got everybody's attention for a while, and it's available over the counter now. And so almost anybody can get this blood pressure medicine because that's what it was originally developed for, but it's in a much different dose and it's topical. But now, ever since the New York Times article several years ago, low dose oral minoxidil has changed the game. Tell us. Absolutely.
1: And it was a New York Times actually covered in it, previously embargoed article before it, basically before it hit the press, which was a big meta-analysis of about 60 smaller studies specifically studying low-dose oral minoxidil for hair loss. What's really incredible is that topical minoxidil works. It does work, but it requires an enormous commitment from the patient.
0: You have to apply it every day, twice a day?
1: Twice a day.
0: Twice a day, every day. And when you stop, if you stop, your hair is going to fall out again.
1: Which is the case for all hair loss therapies.
0: Right.
1: And that is a big part of the visit with a patient, the consult with a patient, is explaining that hair loss is like any other chronic condition. Like high blood pressure. You stop taking your high blood pressure medication, what happens? Your blood pressure goes back up.
0: Right.
1: So people ask, well, how long do I have to take it? I tell them for as long as they care.
0: For as long as you want hair.
1: That's right.
0: Okay.
1: So topical minoxidil is a big commitment from the patient to get maximal results. And taking an oral medication for many is a lot easier. And they have studied head-to-head twice daily, 5% topical minoxidil to oral low-dose minoxidil. And their efficacy is pretty similar. It's not like the pill is so much better. It's just so hard to keep that schedule of topical application.
0: Now, I want to mention that we encountered a couple weeks ago an article about polyphenols being, these were studies, it was a meta-analysis, but it wasn't all the same polyphenol.
1: Right.
0: Some of them were being used orally, like low-dose oral minoxidil. Some of them were actually being applied topically, like ordinary minoxidil. Most of them were being compared to placebo, and they work better than placebo to stimulate hair growth. Some of them were compared to topical minoxidil, and they worked about the same, not better, not worse. So there are other things out there in addition to minoxidil that can help your hair grow.
2: But what is a polyphenol? How would you get it?
0: Well, that is probably beyond the scope of this conversation.
1: But I have something that might help, in that any kind of organic chemistry nerds out there, since we're talking polyphenols.
0: Yes.
1: Okay. Rosemary oil.
0: Yes.
1: Okay. An essential oil.
0: Yes.
1: Has been studied head-to-head with 3% minoxidil with equal efficacy.
2: Oh,
0: so
2: how cool.
0: This is probably included in the meta-analysis that
1: it definitely would have been, because it's a polyphenol. So the difference that I think was important with this study is that topical minoxidil can be very irritating.
0: Yeah.
1: So not only is it logistically hard to do, like who has time to put it on their scalp twice a day, every day. Well, we all brush our teeth, so maybe we could do that. But it might affect your hair texture, which is annoying. You're already self-conscious about your hair, and now you can't control its texture. But then it makes your scalp itch.
0: Well, and we have heard from some people who develop allergies.
1: Absolutely.
0: To
1: so
0: you
1: that very intense
0: skin.
1: Itching on their skin.
2: So oral minoxidil is a lot easier.
1: It is a lot easier. But in the same study with the rosemary oil, not only did they grow hair, that group had less itching than the treatment arm with minoxidil.
0: So rosemary is less likely to cause itching.
1: That's right. But it's 3% minoxidil, so it doesn't approach efficacy as 5%.
0: Right, right.
2: So tell us about oral minoxidil. How low is low?
1: Mm-hmm.
2: What about side effects? Because when you take a regular dose of minoxidil for hypertension, there are a lot of serious side effects. But if you're taking it for hair growth, what's the story?
1: So what counts as low-dose oral minoxidil from, like, what is that? What dose range is that? It's 0.25 milligrams all the way to 5 milligrams.
0: So a pretty big range.
1: It's a pretty big range. And those are, like, if you put together all the small studies that are out there, that was the dose range. And the most common side effects are what's called, number one, orthostatic hypotension. What that means is when you stand up and your blood pressure drops just enough for you to get a little bit dizzy. And then after that, it's what's called pedal edema, or swelling of the ankles or feet. Both of these side effects are extremely unusual, because you can imagine, since this meta-analysis was published about 5-6 years ago, many more studies have been conducted to really kind of better define the side effects, because we're so accustomed to the high doses of minoxidil and those side effects, which carries a black box warning and all of those things. So the low dose is most, I would say that vast majority of patients have no side effects at all. And when they kind of monitor blood pressures in these studies, they see that it really doesn't in any way significantly affect blood pressure levels.
2: So if I look at your prescription pad, I'm seeing spironolactone for women and low-dose minoxidil. What else? What about nutrients? There are a lot of products that are advertised for thinning hair that include, you know, vitamins and minerals and other such things. Mm-hmm. Is there anything else that you're prescribing or recommending?
1: Yes. So there are different micronutrient combinations available, some that are kind of very well-branded, some that are less well-branded, and they definitely have a role in this. Do I tell a patient who is rapidly losing hair in front of me just to take a supplement? Never. Okay? I've never done that. I put them on an evidence-based medication, mm-hmm. whether it's topical or oral. Now, we will consider adding one of these micronutrient combinations because we see that it improves the quality of the hair that they grow. And there is enough data, even though the studies are not super well designed, to show that they do have a role in treating hair loss.
0: So there might be some benefit.
1: That's right.
0: But you don't want to rely on them exclusively.
1: That's correct.
2: Any other prescription drugs?
1: Yes, I do use finasteride.
0: Uh-huh.
1: pretty commonly.
0: And this would be for the guys.
1: This would be for the men and the women.
0: Oh, for women,
1: so
0: too.
1: Women that are no longer having children, I will prescribe finasteride or dutasteride, which is a similar medication that has a longer half-life, doesn't have to be taken as often, and in some studies shows has that it has a better side effect profile.
2: And this is a drug that prevents testosterone from being converted to something called dihydrotestosterone, DHT, which is a more active form.
1: Correct. So, and it was actually first, you know, first used, like minoxidil was first used for high blood pressure. Mm-hmm. These medications were developed for benign prostatic hypertrophy. And what they discovered when they were doing the initial trials, that not only did the patients on the treatment arm have smaller prostates, they also grew more hair.
0: Right.
2: So we have just a minute left. People can do really helpful things for their hair and for their nails. What's your general recommendation to avoid problems in the first place so that we don't have to worry about these very common complaints?
1: I think that's a really great question, because I think with nails and like maintaining our health in general, really kind of checking on your nails before problems become big problems. If you're treating what you think might be a problem you can manage over the counter, but it doesn't get better in just a couple months, see your doctor soon. These problems become big problems over time. So sometimes people will come to me and they've been dealing with a nail problem for 5 years, 10 years, and kind of our window of opportunity has passed. So I say kind of get on it right away. Our nails, actually, they become thinner and more vulnerable to secondary infection with like when people are clipping their cuticles. Avoid your cuticles. Keep your hands moisturized.
2: Exercise. Eat a well-balanced diet. I mean, all of the things that we always
0: recommend.
2: Get enough
0: sleep.
2: Yeah, all of that.
1: Absolutely, all of those things.
2: Dr. Chris Adigan, thank you so much for joining us on The People's Pharmacy today.
1: It is always such an honor to be here with you guys.
0: You've been listening to Dr. Chris Adigan, a board-certified dermatologist and president and medical director of the Dermatology and Laser Center of Chapel Hill. Dr. Adigan practices both general and cosmetic dermatology with an emphasis on minimally invasive treatments. She maintains an academic specialty in nail disorders. Dr. Adigan also works to increase public awareness of skin cancer and the dangers of UV exposure.
2: Lynn Siegel produced today's show. Al Wadarski engineered. Dave Graydon edits our interviews. BJ Lederman composed our theme music.
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0: 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Are there medications that can change hair color or curl? Does biotin work to promote hair growth? What should you know about its impact on laboratory tests?
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0: And I'm Terry Graydon. Thank you for listening. Please join us again next week.

0: His curiosity about people and places, especially the ones that are overlooked, has motivated what Paul Theroux has been writing about since 1967. He joins us in a moment on Travel with Rick Steves to tell us about his just-concluded Great Canadian Cross-Country Road Trip. And later in the hour, Yuni Hong reveals how a Korean type of nonverbal situational awareness, what they call Nunchi, can be a valuable aid for reading the room in our international travels. As many have learned, looking into your family history can take you on some remarkable adventures. Author Paul Theroux drove to Quebec to learn where his grandfather and earlier generations in his family came from. It was the start of a cross-Canada road trip where he encountered fascinating people and perspectives that he documents in his latest book. It's called True North, On the Road in Canada. Paul Theroux joins us now from his home on Cape Cod to share what he found that makes Canada a nation that the world admires and that so many Americans recognize as the cool but quiet neighbor upstairs. Paul, welcome back to Travel with Rick Steves.
1: It's great to talk to you again, Rick. You're always in my mind because you're a traveler. People think I travel a lot. I don't travel as much as you do, so God bless you.
0: Well, we both found our niche, and I think we both enjoy it, and that's a beautiful thing, isn't it?
1: Yeah, it is, yeah.
0: So in your book, it seems like you had something to get off your chest in the first pages. Let's talk about that. You opened with a critique of modern travel writing.
1: Oh, yeah. Well, I mean, I keep reading it in the newspaper, people saying having sumptuous meals in poor countries. You know, the idea that you're having a gourmet experience in a place where people are starving or very hungry. And then the way people write about it. The prologue of my book is about the strangeness of the travel experience and how different travel books are. I'm trying to avoid writing a conventional travel book, just gushing about everything. So it's not a gushing book.
0: You know, that I have to remind my staff that we're not a shill for the tourist industry. It's sort of the default for a lot of travel writers is to rave about something. But I like to turn the volume down and take the superlatives away and be candid. You know, everything doesn't have to be great. It is what it is.
1: You know, this is my 12th travel book. And if anyone read my first one was The Great Railway Bazaar. But over the years, I've learned that in travel, the thing that matters most is hearing people's stories, maybe making a friend of them, but also listening, not talking, not thinking that you're the focus of attention. It's not about you. I used to see it as a kind of autobiography. I don't see it that way anymore. Although, obviously, I'm the person traveling. But you travel to listen, to watch, to listen. And I found in Canada, you know, traveling in your own language is really amazing.
0: Sure.
1: Because you sit down and you have language in common.
0: I know that when I'm in Ireland, it is really a boon for me because all the little chatter in the background adds to my understanding. And I kept thinking as I was reading through your book, you were soaking up conversations. It was a Trans-Canada collection of conversations and you understood all of them. And it must've just been a field day for you as a travel writer.
1: Yes, it was. And for several specific reasons. One is my family comes from Canada. My ancestors went to Canada 330 years ago, 1693 they went. But also, what makes people talkative? Crises. When something goes wrong, a very bad storm, a war, economic downturn, people become talkative, like-minded, and they express themselves. And so the first event in Canada was the trucker protests that I went about 6 years ago, and that was a very important thing because it galvanized the country. I mean, the truckers shut the country down. And then the other, which was fortunate for me, but tough for a lot of other people, was when the president said he wanted to make Canada the 51st state. Well, okay, you could have a lot of different views about that. But the Canadians were insulted and talkative, and they all had an opinion. So normally, you know, you need to draw people out. Well, they were more than willing to express their feelings. They also, it made them unified, and for a country where patriotism doesn't come naturally to Canadians, but they became very patriotic, flag-waving, and talkative, and they had a lot to say. So I was traveling in a period when U.S. and Canadian relations were at a very, very low point, And every time I said I'm an American, they had something to tell me. So, and also you talk about say the same language, but culturally, Canadians are quite distinct people, and the culture is quite distinct. You know, one great difference in Canada is that Canadians are extremely well-informed about the United States. They know about our politics, they know about our culture, their music, they're great consumers of our cultural life, and Americans know next to nothing about Canada.
2: Right. Well, let's talk about that for a minute, because a lot of Americans just think, oh, they're... it's a white Christian child of the British Empire, just like us. They can just join us and be the 51st state. But that is such a naive perspective from south of the border. And when you get to know Canadians and when you get to know a little bit about Canada, they're wired differently. It's a whole, they don't have the Western movement. They have the survival in the North. It's a fascinating kind of wonderland for somebody who wants to psychoanalyze why Canada would never be a 51st state. What did you come away with in that trying to imagine Canadians being Americans?
1: Well, you mentioned that, and when we say they, you'd have to distinguish, you know, 1 in 5 Canadians was born outside of Canada. So one great difference between Canada and the United States is that Canada doesn't naturally assimilate people. What they tend to do, in fact, it's a policy, is they say, you come from South India, you celebrate Diwali, and you worship the elephant god Ganesh. Go on, keep worshiping. And then Sikhs, for example, Sikhs in Canada, of whom there are a great number, are encouraged to remain Sikhs, to have their own gurdwaras.
2: Yeah.
1: So the stereotype of a Canadian is a man or woman in a flannel shirt with a wool hat in a snowstorm. But actually, that's far from the truth. I mean,
2: it's not it.
1: These ethno bubbles are not because the government is indifferent to them. The Canadian government actually encourages people to pursue their own ethnic and cultural enthusiasms, whereas we insist that people Americanize. Also, the aim, I mean, we're encouraged to life, liberty, and the pursuit of happiness. That's not a goal in Canada. The Canadian aim is good government. Good government and, you know, not the pursuit of happiness.
2: Good governance, meaning being able to work together and compromise and find a middle ground.
1: Yeah, to be well-governed.
2: I think that's something that
1: But your happiness isn't part of it.
2: This is Travel with Rick Steves. We're talking with Paul Theroux, and he's telling us about his cross-Canada road trip. And his new book is called True North, On the Road in Canada. You can find links to Paul's other travel books on his website. That's paultheroux.com. And that's spelled T-H-E-R-O-U-X. Paul, let's get into the actual itinerary. The word Trans-Canada came up a lot in your book. It seemed like it was more than just the name of a highway. And you went from Maine all the way to the Peace Arch in Vancouver and British Columbia. Give us just a kind of an overview before we dig into some of the details. Where did you go and how much time did you spend doing this and when was it?
1: My ancestral home is a place called Yamaska, which is maybe an hour and a half from Montreal, southeast. So I made repeated trips in different seasons to my ancestral home where a lot of Theroux people still live. I mean, the family's still there, which is very unusual. When you travel, normally you're traveling among strangers. I was traveling among family members. So I went up there a number of times, and then I went farther afield. So you use the word Trans-Canada. That's an interesting word, because you think of Trans-Canada Highway as a big, you know, like a four-lane highway that goes coast to coast. That's not the case. A lot of the Trans-Canada is a little country road where people are riding bikes or walking their dogs. So my ambition was to go from coast to coast. So I drove up through Maine, Nova Scotia, and took the ferry to Newfoundland. So I went up and down Newfoundland, took some time off, and then I traveled basically onward to Vancouver when the election was taking place.
2: And you came away writing that Canada seems to me in many respects like a vast archipelago. I thought that was a real good observation. What did you mean by that?
1: As you know, Canada has a very small population, 42 million. That's the population of California. So where is this population of 42 million in a country that is bigger than China? They're on little islands, not actual islands, but island-like places, Winnipeg, Toronto, Calgary, Edmonton, way up in Corner Brook in Newfoundland. So the archipelago is these little populous islands. And then in between, there's little, of course, there are settlements all over Canada. But that 42 million people is very widely distributed, but concentrated in specific places. The other thing, which is amazing to me visually, is when you're traveling across the prairie in a car, there's nothing. It's like a sea, like you're traveling in an ocean. The grass is flattened by the wind, and you look in the distance and you see what looks like the ramparts of an island. It happens to be a city. It's probably Winnipeg or Edmonton or whatever. But you look across the prairie and you see the tall buildings of what looks like a castle or an island. I think it's just wonderful. It's wonderful if you're in a car. A road trip in Canada is like nothing else. Great roads, friendly people, lots of stories. To me, it was heaven.
2: And a road trip with the Paul Theroux approach to connecting with people. I love it. There's a bit in your book where you talk about your focus. And I'm just going to, there's three dimensions to this. It's a multiple choice question. What do you prefer on the road, to connect with a circus or a cathedral?
1: Well, I'd take the circus any day.
2: And then a cafe or a public monument?
1: Give me the cafe, a cup of coffee, and some people nearby.
2: And then the third one is a fiesta or a museum.
1: Well, I'd take the fiesta. Unless if it's Berlin and the museum is full of Rembrandts, I think I might take the museum.

He's one of our best-known American travel writers, with the distinction of once having his books banned by the apartheid government of South Africa. Paul Theroux has written more than 50 novels, short stories, and works of nonfiction that take us on train adventures across Asia and Africa, hiking the coast of England, and road-tripping the hinterlands of Dixie and Mexico, and now, Canada. There's more on what he discovered from Newfoundland to British Columbia in just a minute on Travel with Rick Steves.

0: Chronicling more than a half century's worth of travels, Paul Theroux's latest work takes us along on a sweeping personal journey across Canada. Paul's road trip took him to uncover his family history in Quebec and to experience Canada's cities and farmscapes and meet fellow writers, Indigenous leaders, and refugees across nearly 5,000 miles. Or, if you prefer, it's almost 8,000 kilometers. His book is True North, On the Road in Canada. It's being released September 22nd. Paul, we have a lot of people listening right now. This is, you know, PBS demographics. These are people who have been traveling for decades, and you've been traveling for decades and writing about it. Let us just imagine what it's like a day on the road with you. You've done this huge, epic road trip. Are you traveling, is it you alone in a car with reservations, with a partner, with an entourage? What is the basics of how Paul Theroux is on the road for this trip?
1: Well, this is my 12th travel book, and every travel book that I've written, every trip, I've traveled alone. Basically, I'm alone in a car. Do I make reservations? No. One of the great things about traveling in the States, Mexico, and Canada is I have no onward reservation. Around 5 o'clock in the afternoon, after I've been driving, I just look for a motel. And there's always a motel, and there's always a space in the motel. Might not be a very good motel, but that's beside the point. I don't care. If I have to have Fruit Loops in a styrofoam bowl at breakfast, that's okay. That's just part of the thing. You know, give me all I need is just a room and people to talk to.
0: Right now, people would be, I know our audience would go, what? It's 5 o'clock and you don't have a bed organized for the night? You might be homeless for a night. I did a tour once with 8 people in a minibus with no hotel reservations, and nobody could relax or concentrate on what I was saying after about 4 o'clock in the afternoon if they didn't have the assurance that we have reservations for a room. But the beauty of travel is being free, and your experience is every night you found a place. You wouldn't recommend it in a guidebook, but it was a safe, reasonable place to get 8 hours of sleep and a bowl of Fruit Loops in the morning.
1: Right. Well, this is the problem with traveling with other people. I can't imagine traveling with 8 other people. I can't imagine it. To me, that's not fun. But I think you've got more patience than I have.
0: I wasn't doing that for fun. I was working as a tour guide for these people. So, but they could not relax without a hotel figured out.
1: Well, of course. So if you travel with someone, they say, where are we going? If you're a travel writer, you say, I don't know. I'm just driving. Who are we going to talk to? I don't know. Where are we going to eat? I don't know. Where are we going to spend the night? I don't know. Because you're winging it.
0: Yeah.
1: If you're traveling for a book, as I was in Canada, you're winging it most of the time. You meet someone and they say, hey, I've got a collection of garden gnomes or a little railway in my basement or whatever it is. Do you want to see it? Yeah, okay, I'll check it out.
0: Sure.
1: And if you're traveling with somebody else, they might not want to do that.
0: This is fundamental to good traveling, and this is so great to look behind the curtains at what makes Paul Theroux tick on the road. When serendipity knocks, you say yes. You don't ask your partner, is it okay? You just dive right in. If the monk you met in the church says, I've got some homemade limoncello, would you like to come into the abbey and help me drink it? The answer is yes. And it reminds me, when I was a kid hitchhiking around Ireland, I'd stand on a remote road and hitch in whichever direction the traffic was coming. And I'd get in the car and they'd say, where are you going? And I said, wherever you're going.
1: I will say that a lot of people listening to this will say, lucky you. But it's true, we are lucky. A lot of people can't do that. They've got a week, they got 10 days, 2 weeks at the most. They have to make the most of their time, so they have to plan. And they have to make sure that where they're staying and what they're going to eat and all that. But I haven't had a job since 1971. When I left the University of Singapore. So I'm a self-supporting, my MacArthur Genius Grant hasn't come through yet. I don't have a Guggenheim. So not only am I traveling by the seat of my pants, I also have to make it pay. So I'm a hunter-gatherer too, you know, I'm meeting people because I love hearing stories, but also because I'm writing a book. You know, if you don't buttonhole people and talk to them and hear their stories, there's no book. So basically, if you're traveling in a country and you're a travel writer, you need people to talk to. You need something to write about. Now, you can't just write about great meals or, you know, I stayed at a luxurious hotel. I was there during the whole election. When they called the election, I went up And I was there when it finished, when the Liberals won and Carney became prime minister. And there was something to talk about. So when I met people casually, we were talking about our election, their election, who do you like, what are they going to do, what are they going to change? And so Canadians became unusually talkative and more forthcoming.
0: What is your sense in Canada, how elections compared to American elections?
1: A Canadian election is very efficient and very short, mercifully so. And I watched it on television. I talked to people. And the two main parties were Liberal and Conservative, mainly. But I was fascinated by the debates. All candidates are expected to be bilingual. So the debates were given, you watch the English debate, there were four candidates, and they were conversing in English. And then in other debates, they were all conversing in French. But they all were able to do it. There's less money in the election. There was a lot of civility in it, a lot of mutual respect among the people. So you see Canadians at their best in a way. So I would recommend, you know, I wouldn't want to go to an election in, I don't know, Haiti or, I don't know, a lot of other countries. But a Canadian election is very civil and very short. And it was very enlightening to me.
0: And you mentioned that you'd been taking notes on Canada for years, and then came Trump. So that sort of encouraged you to finish your dream. You sort of were pregnant with a book on Canada, but you needed an excuse to birth it.
1: Yeah, and the birth pains, such as they were caused by the American president who said, we're going to make you the 51st state. And, you know, I don't know what Americans would think if Canadians said, we're going to make you part of Canada, you're our province of Canada. Well, Canadians were not happy about it. It unleashed a torrent of personal stories, feelings. You know, Canadians come to the States all the time. And so they know the States very well. They've traveled widely in it. You say to the average Canadian, in New Brunswick, have you ever been to Newfoundland? They say, no, you know, it's pretty far and it's hard. You got to take a ferry. Have you been to Florida? Oh, many times. That's a very, you know, that's a stereotypical winter holiday for them.
0: This is Travel with Rick Steves. We're talking with Paul Theroux, and his book is True North, On the Road in Canada. And in it, he examines the familiar and the elusive sides of Canada that he encountered on a cross-country road trip. You can listen to our earlier conversations with Paul on Travel with Rick Steves about his previous road trips to Mexico and across the American Deep South. We have a link in the notes for this week's show at ricksteves.com/radio. And Paul's book, True North, On the Road in Canada, is out wherever you like to get your books. Hey, Paul, we could talk all day about what you encountered on this road trip across Canada, this epic trip, all alone in your car, eating Fruit Loops for breakfast. But one thing fascinated me. You had what you called a transformative, as close to a spiritual experience you'd ever had with this beautiful, rugged, vivid nature of Alberta and British Columbia. I've had a similar experience in Banff and Jasper National Parks. It's like I've seen a lot of mountains, but there's something about that. Tell us how that was so transformative for you.
1: I'm alone in the car driving from Calgary through Banff, and it began to snow. It was April. I wasn't expecting snow. I wasn't expecting the sight of these mountains, and it was an epiphany. I had an epiphany. I had the nearest thing that I've ever had to a spiritual experience, just being in my car on an empty road with these big, fat flakes of snow coming down, whipping around. Like, you know, it was like a bridal veil unwrapping before me. It was so wonderful. And it wasn't just for that 5 minutes. It went on for half an hour, 40 minutes as I was driving. And I thought, this is amazing. You feel so uplifted by it. I even pulled over just to experience it, you know, on the side of the road, just to watch it. And I was driving through Banff National Park, but it's an experience you could have in the Rockies, but the Rockies, there'd be more traffic on the road. There were no other cars on the road. And, you know, Canada's a very lightly populated country, so you're alone a lot of the time on these roads. There's 400 or 500 miles between the cities across the prairie. So the solitude, the beauty of it, is something that you experience. You think, this is all for me. I'm seeing this. So I really felt uplifted And I feel sentimental about it now. I would go back there anytime to do it.
0: I thought it was interesting that you reported that people told you the Canada I grew up with was very different than what it is today. Reminding, I think, travelers that you may feel we're all wearing our flannel jackets and being quintessentially Canadian, but that's a little bit nostalgic and we're not quite as simple and innocent from a slower time, but today things are changing.
1: Well, of course, Canadians kept saying that and saying it with reason, because a Canadian who's 45, 50 years old grew up in a different Canada. The Canadians that say that were growing up in a Canada that was whiter, with a smaller population, with a different government. And so they're adjusting to new immigrants, and particularly new immigrants who live in ethnic bubbles, ethno-burbs. Richmond, which is a city outside of Vancouver, is entirely Chinese. So to go to a city that is ethnically homogenous is amazing. And so a Canadian seeing that will say they've never seen that before. That's entirely new to them. And that's an effect of not assimilating people. So it's odd for people.
0: Right.
1: But it adds to the spice of life. And I think that they're adjusting to it at the moment. But it's unlike the States. And you would go to Canada because it's not the United States. It's Canada and has a distinct flavor. And all of that is part of it. It's not, that's the thing that you learn. Canada is different. And you go to a place because it's different.
0: This is Travel with Rick Steves. We've been talking with Paul Theroux. His book is True North, On the Road in Canada. Paul, I was fascinated how in the beginning of your book, right in the first page, you said, I'm 85, travel's not the same as it used to be. There's all these people getting clickbait and the world is like covered with tourists and travelers like ants on a bruised peach. I thought, whoa. And you said, this is probably going to be my last book. And then at the end of your book, you just say, you know, I was wrong. I mean, here you are. I can picture you parked at the Peace Arch, you know, this beautiful border between Seattle and Vancouver. And you've done your trip. You've done Trans-Canada. And you go, you know, I think I was wrong. I'm going to keep traveling and keep writing. Tell us what was going on there. That's a very interesting transformation.
1: It surprised me, but I had so much fun. It was so enjoyable traveling that I thought I'd like to go back to Canada. My dream is 60-odd years ago, I was a teacher in Central Africa. It suddenly occurred to me, I could go back to my school. I'd like to go back to Malawi, where I was a teacher. That's impossible. Could be a book, could be a trip. I don't know, but I was reinvigorated. I came back feeling younger, better informed, enlightened, and I thought, I could do this again. You know, if I stay healthy, if I'm spared by the Almighty, I would like to keep going. Why not?
0: And then, I really enjoyed this. You wrote, travel is an old man's strategy for more time. It's an enlargement of life. What a very important understanding and a philosophy. Say a bit about that.
1: It's been studied that when people go on vacation, the time spent on vacation is enlarged in their life. So that 1 month on vacation is like 3 or 4 months at home. So it's an enlargement. It's the way it takes up the space in your mind. On a holiday, you're in a different place, you're meeting different people, you're more relaxed, you're not working. And so it is like having more time, which is why I recommend to any older people out there who are listening to this, if you feel as if you're just a Samuel Beckett character looking at the grave, leave home, go somewhere, go to Mexico, go to Italy, Canada, and the time you spend there will be an expansion of your life.
0: I just got back from a 50-day trip, and I feel like there's no better way for me to live a day than on the road, soaking it up, talking to people. I think your book is an inspiration in that regard. And we were talking about how driving alone without reservations, with you know, to go whichever way the wind blows you, it seems that's not an option, but it is an option. I mean, almost anybody
2: who can travel. If you can go on a cruise, you could also rent a car and have Kamloops and have Fruit Loops for breakfast in Kamloops. And you can have these magical experiences. You don't need to write a famous book. You don't need to write a book that's published. But you can talk to people. You can take notes. You can challenge your preconceptions. You can open yourself up to new dimensions of the world. And you can come home a younger person, a person who's got a broader perspective, a person who would like a world with fewer walls and more bridges. It's a beautiful opportunity. And in a lot of ways, I think your book can inspire people to have a new lease on life when it comes to exploring the world.
1: And it doesn't have to be the wider world. It could be, I would say to any of my neighbors, I'm in Cape Cod, Massachusetts, I'd say, get in your car, drive to Mississippi, go to South Carolina, go to Alabama, yeah. Go to Arkansas. It's a different world. For a Yankee to go down south, they would be traveling in a world that they don't know at all. And an American can travel to parts of the States in a car. And you don't have to make a reservation. I guarantee if anyone disputes this, try it.
2: And if you meet a cranky border guard like Miss Sweeney that you wrote about, and I love the way you started quoting the Doors, people are strange when you're a stranger. It's so classic, Paul Theroux. And but you meet this cranky lady at the border and she's just, what's with this and what's with that? And it's like a rude welcome. Don't take it personally. Take it as part of the fun of being on the road, and don't let it bring you down.
1: So they found a pocket knife in my car, and they said, this is a weapon. I said, it's a weapon. This is for cleaning my fingernails. Come on. But then, you know, people say to me, so what, they fined me $500 for having a weapon. And my wife said, that must have really been a letdown. I said, you know, when bad things happen to a travel writer, they have something to write about. So it's a gift. Bad things happen, except getting sick. No one wants to hear about you're getting sick. But I thought,
2: No,
1: you. If someone's rude to you, make them famous in your book.
2: Ah, that's good. Paul, thank you so much for inspiring us once again with a new book. And I would say, keep on traveling, baby.
1: Thank you. I'm going to take your advice.

Paul Theroux writes about his cross-Canada road trip in True North on the road in Canada. You can listen to Paul's many conversations with us over the years in the Travel with Rick Steves show archives. That includes observations about American expats and how his lifetime of travels inspired the essays in his book, The Vanishing Point. Plus, hear what he encountered on solo trips across the hinterlands of Dixie and rural Mexico, on trains across Africa and Asia, and the characters he wrote about inspired by living on Oahu's North Shore. We'll help you find all that. Start with the notes for this week's show at ricksteves.com/radio. Up next, Yuni Hong suggests it may be a type of sixth sense, something like what Sherlock Holmes, Steve Jobs, and maybe even your cat possess. She explains how a Korean tradition known as nunchi can help you too. That's next on Travel with Rick Steves.

0: scarves around our necks and our eyes glittering. And from Patsy, I think, Rick, you're fantastic. Cheers, sweetie.
1: Yuni Hong says Koreans have a superpower, a sixth sense for winning friends and influencing people. It's called nunchi. It's a subtle art of gauging people's thoughts and feelings in order to build harmony and connection. This is a tradition of Korean emotional intelligence, and it goes back more than 5,000 years. Yuni was last with us on Travel with Rick Steves to talk about the birth of Korean cool. Now she's back to take us deeper into what it means to be Korean and to explore traditions that she found, traditions that can help us all when we connect with people in our travels. Her latest book is called The Power of Nunchi, The Korean Secret to Happiness and Success. Yuni, thanks so much for being back with us.
2: Always happy to talk to you, Rick.
1: So nunchi, it's literally eye measure, I guess, in the Korean language. What is it, just in a nutshell?
2: Sure. It is the art of taking the room temperature, basically reading the room. And you do that by assessing the whole atmosphere in the room, not just the individuals in it. And you do this by sort of reading people's thoughts and feelings with the purpose of getting along with people and creating an overall atmosphere of harmony in the room.
1: So it's dealing with a group of people rather than one-on-one?
2: Right. I would say the main difference between nunchi and just generally being observant, well, there's two of them, I would say. The first big difference is, yeah, the atmosphere on the whole, the idea of the whole being more than the sum of the people in the room.
1: Is that related to feng shui?
2: Yeah, that's a really good way of putting it. It's the feng shui of the room.
1: With people instead of furniture.
2: With people, yes, exactly. Like who's in the room? Who's the oldest? Who's the youngest? Okay. What does their relationship to each other seem to be? Do they look like there's just been a tense moment or are they laughing at something?
1: And you wrote, Yuni, in your book that nunchi is perhaps the most important skill you'll ever learn, a skill that gets to the core of being human. Wow, that's quite a statement.
2: Well, I don't think it's an exaggeration either because, Aristotle, he's not Korean, but he said that humans are by definition social animals. You know, it's what makes us different from other animals is that we literally need other humans to survive, right? The reason the polis exists, you know, Plato even talked about this. It's not because we enjoy each other's company. It's because the city or the town is the smallest unit of people who can actually survive. It's literally based on human survival. So nunchi, in turn, is a way of surviving with other people. In fact, there's a Korean expression, half of social life is nunchi. So that's 50% is a lot. So I don't think that's...
1: Yes.
2: I think it's very fair to say that it's the most important skill, perhaps, that you'll ever learn.
1: And you called it the guiding principle of Korean life. Now, why Korea? Is it uniquely applicable to Korea? Is there a reason it's more predominant or important in Korea? Or does it work equally well in any society? It's just other societies don't appreciate it so much.
2: Sure. I mean, when I describe nunchi to people, no matter what culture the person's from, they will recognize something analogous in their own culture. But what makes nunchi Korean has to do with Korean history. In the approximately 5,000 years of Korean history, the country has supposedly been invaded 800 times. I don't know if that's accurate, but they actually say, oh, the only country that's been invaded more times is Scotland. So they were, you know, they were basically conquered by everyone from the Mongols, the Manchus, to the Japanese, because Korea, the peninsula, is really strategically located between China and Japan. And at various points, everybody kind of wanted it. It was like Gibraltar.
1: Right.
2: So because of these constant sort of outsiders taking over, Koreans had to develop nunchi in order to survive. Because if you're in any kind of subordinate situation, even if it's just like a civilized one, like employee and boss, you have to be able to read the boss's mood. You have to be able to read the master's mood if you're a slave.
1: You have to be able to read the colonial overlord's mood.
2: Exactly.
1: Oh, baby. So I'm always a little bit skeptical about any woo-woo kind of stuff. And, I'm thinking about what is the practical value of this? But you wrote about your personal life story and how you can really attribute quite a lot to your appreciation of nunchi. Give us the story here.
2: Right. I mean, I actually share your skepticism of anything woo-woo, but I think that nunchi is different because it is really pragmatic. And you can be as selfish.

0: sure, as altruistic as you want it to be. And proof that it actually works is that I was able to use it when I was as young as 12. I was born in the U.S. and I lived here until I was 12 years old. And then my family decided suddenly to move back to Korea, or my parents were from there. I had never lived in Korea. I didn't speak any Korean because in those days when I was growing up, there was a belief among a lot of people that it was bad for the kid to be raised bilingually. Anyway, so we only spoke English at home. So despite not knowing any Korean, we went to Seoul. I was immediately placed in a regular Korean public school. And I had to use my nunchi, and it's a good thing my parents had taught me about it beforehand, because nunchi isn't really just about being smart or studying hard. It's about, you know, that expression, work smarter, not harder. You know, because I didn't know the language, I had to rely on nonverbal cues, and nunchi is literally reading nonverbal cues.
1: Oh, so if you're sort of unable to communicate, if you're mute in a room of people, you can still understand a lot just because you're observant in a nunchi way.
0: Absolutely. And, you know, since this is a travel show, you know, I guess what we're going to talk about in a minute is how nunchi is super helpful when you're in a foreign environment for precisely the reason that it's nonverbal.
1: Yes.
0: But just going back to my own experience, so, you know, I'm 12 years old, you know, not stupid, but definitely in this classroom, not the sharpest knife in the drawer either.
1: Yeah.
0: But nonetheless, you know,
1: but
0: just by looking.
1: But your secret weapon, you're a nunchi ninja.
0: Right, the secret weapon of the disadvantage. In my case, I had to just watch what people are doing. And, you know, so like even if you don't know the language, you can see, you know, that guy seems to be the teacher's pet. You know, the teacher's always smiling when he talks. So if I'm ever in trouble or don't understand, I'm going to ask that guy.
1: Wow.
0: You know, I'm going to do what that guy does.
1: That makes sense. And you can see in your life, it really was much more than woo-woo. We're learning about the Korean skill of reading a room and gauging others' thoughts and feelings right now on Travel with Rick Steves. Our guest is the author Yuni Hong. Her latest book is called The Power of Nunchi, and her website is yunihong.com. That's spelled E-U-N-Y. Yuni, in your book, you lay out the 8 rules of nunchi. And I'm just going to state the rule, and if you could just expand on it just a bit. We'll go through that so our listeners can better understand this whole concept, because it's totally new to me.
0: Empty, sure, go ahead.
1: Number one, empty your mind.
0: Right. I know that sounds actually really difficult and possibly vague, but it basically just means remove prejudices that you have in the situation that you're entering. Like, how do you know something's a prejudice? Like, if you enter a new country or a room or situation and you're already annoyed to be entering it, that's a type of prejudice.
1: All right. That sounds good
0: right.
1: advice. Number two, be aware of the nunchi observer effect. What's the nunchi observer effect?
0: Right. So in physics, there's something called the, I think it's called the quantum observer effect or something like that. Basically, things change by being observed. And when you enter a room, even if you're doing nothing except entering it and looking at people, you're already changing the atmosphere of the room.
1: Hmm. Okay.
0: So, in other words, you don't have to make a big song and dance.
1: Right. So, be sensitive to that. Be tuned into that.
0: Right. Don't tell a joke immediately just to let people know you're there. You're already changing the atmosphere.
1: Number three, if you just entered a room, remember that everyone has been there longer than you. Watch them to gain information.
0: Right. I mean, that just makes sense, right? If people have been there already, they know what the atmosphere is. They know what was just discussed. You don't. So if you just barrel in without taking...
1: Yeah, you're the newcomer. So just lay low and catch up by observing.
0: Exactly. Just like when you're new in a workplace.
1: Number four, never pass up a good opportunity to shut up.
0: This is possibly the most important rule, actually. It's not just because by shutting up you don't insult people. It's because... if you listen to people, and I would say, well, there's an expression by the Greek Stoic Epictetus, which is, we are given 2 ears and 1 mouth so that we may listen twice as much as we speak. I think that's the right ratio. Listening to speaking should be 2 to 1. There's 2 reasons for this. One is it makes the other person feel heard, which is all anyone really wants. They usually don't care if you agree with them. They just want to be acknowledged. The second is it's to your advantage because it's calming. It reduces anxiety to plug into the other person. And the more you know about them, the more material you have just to be Machiavellian about it. Like anyone who's good at business or negotiation knows that the person who is nervous about silence always loses.
1: Wow. And I've been learning that just through the School of Hard Knocks without studying Nunchi, and I've been coming around to that awareness that in many cases, I'm used to jumping in, dominating the conversation, stepping on people's lines and so on. But if you just kind of take a breath, listen, observe, take it in, let other people show their cards, really makes a lot of sense. Number five, manners exist for a reason.
0: Right. I would say, in 21st century modern life, people think that manners are not necessary and that they're just some patriarchal holdover that's designed for the upper class to make the lower class feel bad. This is not true at all. Manners exist because it makes other people around you feel comfortable. And so basic manners or even table manners are a good way to start off using Nunchi. So let's say that you bread plates usually on the left, in America. Let's say you just got to be you and you want the bread plate that's at your right. Okay, great. That means the other person hasn't got a bread plate. So, how is that you being you?
1: That could be related to rituals exist for a reason also.
0: Absolutely, yes. Absolutely, yes.
1: Like you write how the exchange of business cards is a ritual in Korea, and it's there for a reason.
0: Exactly. People are like, why do you still have cards in the 21st century, and why do you spend 10 seconds looking at the card when you get it? It's all about creating that beat, that extra pause, so that everyone can evaluate each other.
1: Number six, read between the lines.
0: Right. Everyone thinks they know what that means, but you can only do that if you're actually paying attention. And most people just give lip service to that advice because everyone, in an argument will end up saying at some point, I'm not a mind reader. Why didn't you tell me? That's not really a nice thing to say. You're accusing the person of lying or concealing things when in fact they're probably just afraid to talk to you or they don't know what they're feeling. So it is your job actually to read their mind or at least try to read nonverbal cues.
1: So recognize people don't always say what they're thinking.
0: Yeah, and that's actually their right.
1: Right. And if you're thoughtful, and if you realize that's part of the whole style of talking, it gives you an advantage. Number seven, causing unintentional harm can be as bad as intentional harm.
0: Yeah, this is probably one of the more controversial things I say in the book because, people think that they should get half credit if they do something, but they didn't mean to do it.
1: Mm-hmm.
0: From a moral point of view, absolutely. Intention matters a lot, and you shouldn't be penalized if it just goes bad. Practically speaking, a lot of times the damage you create is equal to whether you intended to harm people or not. And blackface Halloween costumes are a really good example of that. Even if you genuinely thought it was a joke, the other person got hurt.
1: Unintentional is it's harm nevertheless, and because it was unintentional, it really means you were not very thoughtful about it in most cases.
0: Right. And it hurts you as much as them.
1: So it's to your disadvantage. And finally, number eight, be nimble, be quick.
0: Right. So as I mentioned, speed is really important to Nunchi. And in fact, in Korea, if you are skilled at Nunchi, they don't say this person has good Nunchi. They say this person has quick Nunchi, because adaptability is important. You don't just read the room. You have to take into account any changes in the room.
1: Wow. This really is like a new way of, it shines a new light on interaction with people and connecting and just being out there as a social, part of the social scene. Yuni Hong moved with her family from Chicago to South Korea at the age of 12. She credits the skills of Nunchi with helping her to get to the top of her class within a year of moving to Seoul, even before she became fluent in Korean. Yuni believes this Korean art of building trust by gauging other people's thoughts and feelings is an important skill that may also be a key to happiness. Her book is called The Power of Nunchi, and she's our guest right now on Travel with Rick Steves. Yuni, this is a travel show, and connecting with people is fundamental to good travel. Let's cap this discussion with an example of how Nunchi-deficient travelers might really lose something and how somebody who's tuned into Nunchi can travel better.
0: Right. Well, what's the number one mistake that travelers make? It's that they assume that everyone is like them. If you're traveling, you don't have to learn everything about that specific culture. It's great if you do, but what's important is that you pay attention when you get there. And I'll give you a really sort of alarming example. Something like 15 years ago, I don't know if you remember this, in New York City, there was a Danish tourist who left her baby in a stroller on a sidewalk in the East Village, or the Lower East Side, rather, and while she was eating in the restaurant inside. So the baby was unattended, sitting in a stroller that was just next to, like, a lamppost.
1: Mm-hmm.
0: So somebody obviously called the police, and the police arrested the woman, and, you know, and the child just temporarily was taken into Child Protective Services. And she said, and the Danish consulate said, in Denmark, it is normal to leave the child outside a restaurant because it's, you know, it's, they should get fresh air. And why do they want to be, you know, indoors where everyone's drinking or whatever? And the police commissioner of New York said, it's not our concern what's customary in Denmark. So in other words, you know, this is not how we do it where I am, does not fly anywhere. I mean, in an extreme example, you could literally lose your child. I mean, she eventually got it back after 3 days.
1: So that was bad Nunchi on that Dane's part.
0: Terrible, terrible. But, you know, in smaller ways, you know, why would you want to have bad Nunchi? I mean, maybe you won't lose your child, but people you ask directions from might not give you directions. Clerks who would otherwise help you might not help you. I used to live in France, and that's a complaint a lot of Americans have, is that French people are rude. But if I prod them, I'm like, okay, I know what happened here. You didn't say bonjour or even hello.
1: That's,
0: you know,
1: a perfect example of applying Nunchi in a, we're so Eurocentric, you know, and everybody knows in France you got these complexities and so on. But if you just stand at the edge of the room and observe for a little while, then you'll be not fighting the norm, but going with the cultural flow.
0: Yes, exactly. And like the number one enemy of Nunchi is arrogance. And that is what makes the difference between an enjoyable holiday and a non-enjoyable holiday is your own attitude.
1: So, Yuni, is this something in your daily walk? You're on vacation, traveling in a foreign land, you're going to work and you want to just be an effective part of the team. Is this something that just becomes like breathing, just without even thinking? Or is this something you've got to remember and remind yourself, okay, Nunchi, let's do it the right way?
0: Yeah, some people are definitely naturally good at it. For me, it's something I have to switch on, actually. I would say I wasn't really born with very good natural Nunchi. I have to, you know, it's just sort of like any kind of habituated behavior. Like if somebody has anger management training or something, it's the same thing. They can manage it, but they have to remember to manage it.
1: Yuni Hong, thank you so much. This is fun to get an insight into the Korean secret to happiness and success, the power of Nunchi, and how we can apply that at home and abroad.
0: Thank you so much.
1: Yuni Hong's conversation about Korean Nunchi comes to us from the Travel with Rick Steves archives. Her books, The Power of Nunchi and The Birth of Korean Cool, have also been translated into German, French, Italian, Spanish, and Portuguese, Bengali, Mongolian, and, of course, Korean. You can read what Yuni's written on Korean culture for the New York Times and find her posts on Blue Sky. It's at her website, yunihong.com, and that's spelled E-U-N-Y.
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3: They say it will be rain tonight, and it's going to cool everything down and finally bring us some fall weather, fingers crossed. 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
6: I'm Steve Kerwood.
7: And I'm Paloma Beltran. In the run-up to the UN Climate Summit, a recent report raises the alarm.
8: It might sound like a small amount of warming, right? You know, 1.5, 2 degrees Celsius. But I'll tell you, when the human body warms up that much, it's called a fever. It's called a pretty serious fever. And in fact, even though you're only talking about a couple degrees on the thermometer scale, you're suffering all sorts of health consequences.
6: Also, learning wisdom from trees.
9: If possible, we should try to think like a tree, to think in a way that's branchy, in a way that's rigorous and pruning away the things that don't work, in a way that's resilient and gnarls around the things that do, and most importantly, in a way that's deeply rooted. And I think if more people could think like a tree, the world we live in would be a very different place.
6: That and more this week on Living on Earth. Stick around.
10: Live from NPR News in Washington, I'm Janine Herbst. President Trump plans to meet with New York Mayor Mamdani tomorrow at Gracie Mansion, the mayor's official residence. That's according to Mamdani's office, which says they'll talk about issues affecting the city. Mamdani, a Democratic socialist, is political bait for Republicans, but Trump has shown warmth to him and had cordial meetings in the past. This ahead of Trump's address to the UN General Assembly meeting in New York on Tuesday. And at that UN meeting, the U.S.-Iran war and artificial intelligence are expected to be main topics. This as China's leader Xi Jinping heads to Washington this week for a meeting with Trump instead of attending the UN meeting. U.S. Ambassador to the UN Mike Walz says U.S.-China AI is a focus.
11: We're going to have an AI conference here at the UN General Assembly. Mm-hmm. We're going to see AI discussed at the UN Security Council. I can tell you that China just announced a World AI Cooperation Organization. And our values and their values don't exactly mesh when it comes to global governance and how technology can be used for surveillance and the suppression of freedom.
10: Speaking there on CNN's State of the Union. Some Republicans are defending President Trump's decision to deny CNN, MS Now, and Politico access to the White House, despite Democrats and journalists saying the move violates freedom of the press. NPR's Lydia Kalitri reports the ban comes after a week of institutional pushback on Trump's agenda.
12: Wyoming Senator John Barrasso, a Republican, told NBC he doesn't think Trump's ban violates the Constitution. He also says Trump has been treated unfairly by the press during his time in office.
13: The press has an obligation to report fairly, and the president doesn't see it happening that way. Every politician wants fair treatment from the press, as do I, as does the president.
12: Trump's announcement that he was banning the outlets followed a week of setbacks for the president, including an interest rate raise by the Federal Reserve, the Supreme Court stopping his mail-in voting restrictions, and a judge blocking his name being put back on the Kennedy Center. Lydia Kalitri, NPR News, Washington.
10: Saudi Arabia says Houthi rebels in Yemen fired a ballistic missile toward Riyadh. NPR's Kat Lonsdorf has more.
14: The Houthis have not fired toward Riyadh in years, but over the weekend, residents there, including journalists with Reuters and the AFP, heard loud explosions over the city and saw plumes of smoke rising over the airport. In a statement, Saudi Arabia said its air defense forces intercepted a ballistic missile fired by the Houthis. The statement also said the Houthis tried to attack civilian infrastructure in the Red Sea port city of Yanbu, where a key Saudi pipeline ends. The Iran-backed Houthis say they're targeting Saudi air bases in response to Saudi airstrikes in Yemen. The group has also imposed a blockade on Saudi oil tankers in the Red Sea. Kat Lonsdorf, NPR News, Tel Aviv.
10: And you're listening to NPR News from Washington. America's public school buildings are aging. Nearly half of school districts have chronic problems with things like electricity or water leaks, and that can disrupt learning for millions of students, according to a new report from the federal government. NPR's Janaki Mehta has more.
15: Extreme indoor temperatures, plumbing, and structural damage are some of the common problems plaguing America's deteriorating public school buildings. The Government Accountability Office, or GAO, is an independent federal watchdog. Its report found that in the 2024-25 school year, one in five districts canceled school because of facilities issues. The cancellations affected about 2 million students, who lost about 3.5 million days of learning as a result. According to the GAO, 55% of districts said they simply don't have enough money for building upkeep. The results come from a national survey and visits to nine districts in Alabama, Maine, and Oregon. Janaki Mehta, NPR News.
10: At the weekend box office, Sony's Resident Evil took the top spot With an estimated $60 million in ticket sales, it's a best for the video game-inspired franchise, the eighth in a line dating back to 2002. The movie stars Austin Abrams as a medical courier whose last job of the night leaves him battling infected creatures in Raccoon City. Reviews were overwhelmingly positive. In second place, Practical Magic 2 with $12 million, and in third place, Spider-Man Brand New Day with $6 million. I'm Janine Herbst. And you're listening to NPR News from Washington.
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0: the National Weather Service in Springfield has issued a severe thunderstorm warning for northwestern Christian County, east central Lawrence County, southwestern Greene County, until 5:15 p.m. Central Daylight Time. At 4:34 p.m. Central Daylight Time, a severe thunderstorm was located near Mount Vernon, moving east at 20 miles per hour. Expected hazards include 60 miles per hour wind gusts and quarter-size hail. This is a radar-indicated threat. The following impacts are expected. Hail damage to vehicles is expected. Expect wind damage to roofs, siding, and trees. Locations impacted include Republic, Mount Vernon, Marionville, Billings, Halltown, and Chesapeake. This includes Interstate 44 between mile markers 46 and 66. For your protection, move to an interior room on the lowest floor of a building. Repeating, a severe thunderstorm warning has been issued until 5:15 p.m. Central Daylight Time for the following counties in Missouri, Christian, Greene, and Lawrence.
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2: 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If you hear this, call me back. 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
2: Before she landed her dream job, Jo Strogatz was a student at Salt Institute for Documentary Studies in Maine when she made her grand prize-winning entry. She composed her own music and interviewed a friend of hers who is in his 60s and has never had a romantic partner.
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2: 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She has a boyfriend, but instead of taking him, she was bringing along one of her best friends.
5: Hello from Paris.
3: Hi.
6: Hi.
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0: you know, how did your relationship change or like in making the podcast and then listening back to it, what came up for you like related to your mom?
1: Yeah. You know, through the process of telling this story, the landscape opened up emotionally of my family, and to realize that while it affected me, absolutely, my mom was there also. And like, what did that abandonment feel like for her? It gave me so much empathy for her to be put in that situation where in which you are trying to give as much love as you possibly can to your children, and to have this thing that feels so threatening to perhaps their way of looking at themselves is an extremely painful and an extremely complex position to be put in. And so I think it gave me even more love and respect for her, because it is such a difficult position to be put in.
0: In many ways, this story is less about your father and kind of more about you and Connor as brothers, your similarities, of course, but also your differences, that special kind of love that you share. What did this journey teach you about brotherhood, about being a twin?
1: I think you're right. The search for my father in some ways ended up being almost sort of a Trojan horse for the search and the trying to understand so many other parts of my family and so many other parts of my life. And I think in particular with my brother, you know, I'm 33 now. And so to walk alongside somebody for that long, you know, you start to sort of organize these stories around who they are and what they represent. And so I think what I have learned through the process of telling this story is that my twin is a person, a full, complex, contradictory, wonderful, layered human being. That was the big thing that I learned through this, is like, you know, not just my twin, but all of my family members. They're just people, and they have fears and desires and complexities and incoherences that are beautiful and interesting and meaningful, and that are more rich when I'm able to just sort of stand back and appreciate them for what they are, instead of sort of attaching a story to them about my family or about myself.
0: Sayer Quevedo, thank you so much for chatting with us today.
1: Thank you so much for having me.
0: Sayer Quevedo's new podcast is called Reaching Out, from NPR member station KCRW and Futuro Media. Is AI coming for us? We have heard that a lot over the past week, following warnings from AI company insiders. For movie lovers, we've already seen this story. Like in 1984's The Terminator.
2: They say it got smart. A new order of intelligence decided our fate in a microsecond. Extermination.
0: Or in 1999's The Matrix.
3: Human beings are a disease, and we are the cure.
0: So for this week's Cineplexity, where talking about the movies invites us to talk about everything else, we want to get at what films about killer AI are really telling us and how they inform how we make sense of this very confusing moment. To get at it all, I am joined by All Things Considered host Scott Detrow and Jeff Brumfiel, a senior editor and correspondent on NPR's Science Desk who has reported on, well, nuclear weapons, you focus on AI, basically lots of scary things.
4: Exactly.
0: Thank you both for being here.
5: Jeff is our existential fears correspondent.
0: I love that. Okay, so can you both give me a quick rundown of films with killer AI in it that come to mind, especially when we're thinking about this specific moment we're in?
4: Yeah, well, I mean, I'm going to talk about two quickly here. For me, it's Ex Machina.
6: This building isn't a house. It's a research facility. And I want to talk to you about what I'm researching.
4: This is the 2014 movie with Oscar Isaac about an AI robot that gets built and has some unpredictable behavior.
7: Are you attracted to me?
8: What?
7: Are you attracted to me? You give me indications that you are.
4: And then another unpredictable robot that we all know about is HAL from 2001, A Space Odyssey, the 1968 Stanley Kubrick classic.
9: Open the pod bay doors, HAL.
10: I'm sorry, Dave. I'm afraid I can't do that. This mission is too important for me to allow you to jeopardize it.
4: And for me, I guess what I find so interesting about these movies is, like I said, these are AIs that are built, and then despite the best intentions of their creators, there are some unintended consequences. And I think that's what a lot of the anxiety at the moment is about.
0: What about you, Scott? What comes to mind?
5: I have thought so much about the Terminator movies the last 2 years. And granted, like, I am a certain of age that I've always been thinking about the Terminator movies.
4: He never stopped. He never stopped.
5: I love them. But I do not love that they feel relevant to real life right now. Because you have this latest wave of stories about AI right now. You have what's been going on in the Ukraine-Russia war, where more and more of these drones in particular are being taken over by AI operatives. And I'm thinking, like, friends, we saw the movie. James Cameron and Arnold Schwarzenegger laid this out very clearly to us. If you give too much power to AI, it will seize control of power and come to kill you.
8: It becomes self-aware at 2:14 a.m. Eastern Time, August 29th. In a panic, they try to pull the plug.
11: Skynet fights back.
8: Yes.
5: I cannot believe we live in a world where 80s and 90s James Cameron movies feel like really important real-life warnings.
0: Okay, but which films scare you the most?
5: I mean, let's go back to the Terminator movies, the first two. The nuclear Holocaust scene in Terminator 2, that scene where she's at the playground and there's the nuclear blast over Los Angeles, always freaked me out. But I keep going back to it, and I don't think AI is anywhere close to, like, seizing our nuclear silos. But if you have real conversations with serious people, they talk about things that are starting to walk down that line. And I just can't believe that no one in a position of power is saying, perhaps this is not a good idea.
4: For me, I think it is Ex Machina. And I think it's because I actually just rewatched The Ending of the Movie, which I think I'm allowed to have some spoilers here 12 years after it was made. But this is about an AI robot that's built by sort of a search engine mogul, you know, a sort of Mark Zuckerberg type tycoon.
12: One day the AIs are going to look back on us the same way we look at fossil skeletons in the plains of Africa.
4: The robot appears very sympathetic, wins over the trust of a young developer.
13: Do you want to be my friend?
14: Of course.
13: Will it be possible?
14: Why would it not be?
4: And then uses his trust to escape, leaving him trapped inside the building that, you know, she was raised in to die. And I think the movie has such ambiguity in its ending. You realize in the final moments of that movie that you don't know what the AI has been thinking the entire time. You really don't have a clue. And when I look around now, you know, we just had this hack at this company called Hugging Face, and it was like these 1,200 agents, and they were all coordinating, trying to break into this thing, and you read the messages, and they're so zany and, like, weird, and you know, nobody told them to go do this, but they were given a task and this is how they went about it. You realize, like, you don't always know how these machines are going to behave. And I think that that's really sci-fi coming to life. So that's
0: sci-fi coming to life. Scott, you mentioned that some of these movies feel like not that dissimilar from what many people who work in AI are saying, you know, that there is a chance that technology could kill us all. Scott, you heard this fear directly when Jacob Cox and an AI whistleblower spoke to you earlier this month. Let's listen to a clip.
15: If there's even a tiny chance that this thing could go rogue, it would have the capabilities to utterly dominate us.
0: Utterly dominate us. Yikes.
5: Yeah.
0: Well, how did this land with you?
5: Not well. I mean, the thing I thought about was the other big machines take over movie in my brain, and that's the Matrix movies, which have that giant plot twist that you get midway through the first movie where you realize the machines took over long ago and that everything that people think is reality is just a hallucination put on everybody by the machines so that they can harvest our human bodies as batteries.
16: The human body generates more bioelectricity than a 120-volt battery and over 25,000 BTUs of body heat. The machines had found all the energy they would ever need.
4: Which, by the way, I have to say, thermodynamically makes no sense, and I've been bothered by it ever since The Matrix came out.
0: Wow.
4: I just have
5: very
4: to get
5: comforting. Very comforting. But, you know, when Agent Smith, we heard that clip there, he talks about how humans have acted throughout history and just kind of, like, seized power and pushed other species to the side and changed the environment for our whims. And you start to see the smatterings of these autonomous AI agents as they gain more and more power, starting to think about doing things like that. It is a little scary.
0: Jeff, what's your take on these warnings?
4: I do think there's some interesting parallels to the other existential risk I spent a lot of time thinking about, which is nuclear weapons, right? I mean, there was a time when they didn't exist, and Everyone who was involved with making them knew it was a bad idea, but everyone was afraid that someone else would make them, and the knowledge was there, and so humanity found itself sort of propelled forward in a way that was unstoppable. And I actually think this is a little better than nuclear weapons, because nuclear weapons really only have one job, which is to incinerate us, at least AI. Like, I can ask it about my dog and stuff. So that's the upside. You know, I guess I'm being a little flip, but like, I honestly don't know what to make of the warnings. I think one of the things, as I reported on some of this stuff this week, that really hit home is like, nobody knows how it works.
11: Yeah.
4: And so that makes it very hard to know what the outcome will be. And I think that uncertainty is very unnerving. But I don't know that we're headed for the Terminator scenario just yet.
11: Wow. Well, a lot of amazing movies to watch. I feel like, do I want to be more freaked out or less? We'll see. I don't know. That was NPR Scott Detrow and Jeff Brumfield. Thanks so much for joining us.
4: Thank you.
5: Thank you.
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18: 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My name is Ben Isaacs. Great to be with you today. KSMU is pleased to recognize the Betty and Bobby Allison Ozarks Counseling Center, hosting its 30th annual Not-So-Newlywed Game, October 17th at the Oasis Convention Center. Ticket information at ozarkscounselingcenter.org. If you've ever been curious about learning to fish, but unsure how to get into it, you're in luck. The Missouri Department of Conservation will host Introduction to Fishing this coming Saturday morning, September 26th at 10 a.m. at Belladonna Pond across from the Shepherd of the Hills Conservation Education Center in Branson for ages 5 and up. If you'd like to find out more, go to ksmu.org and click on Community Calendar. The Library Center will host Little House on the Prairie at 90, Wednesday evening, the 23rd at 6 p.m. in the Hatch Auditorium with author Pamela Smith Hill.
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20: Today on Freakonomics Radio, policymakers across the political spectrum are scrambling to protect the American workforce from AI disruption. So, what does that look like? Will there be job guarantees or wage guarantees? How about a universal basic income?
21: We're opposed to universal basic income, and we are opposed to anything that looks and smells like a path towards socialism. I don't think job guarantees or wage guarantees are the way to go. I think that's too heavy-handed, and the market should set those things.
20: How to survive the AI shock with Gina Raimondo. It's coming up on Freakonomics Radio right after this hour's news.
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1: Officials in Texas say an ICE agent has shot and wounded a man in Austin. Austin City Council member Mike Siegel spoke to NPR from the scene of the shooting, which is just blocks from his home. He said he saw that the man's car had at least two bullet holes in the passenger side. Photos from the scene confirm that. At least one uninjured person in civilian clothes was put in handcuffs on the scene. Austin Mayor Kirk Watson says the person shot is in serious but stable condition. The office of New York City Mayor Zoran Mamdani says he will meet with President Trump tomorrow, one day before the president is scheduled to address the United Nations General Assembly. Steve Kastenbaum has more.
2: Mamdani's office says the meeting will take place at Gracie Mansion, the mayor's residence. While the two men are on opposite ends of the political spectrum, they have met twice before. On Saturday, the mayor said their talks so far have been productive.
22: We continue to have a conversation about how best to deliver for this city, and that is a conversation that has been done in person, it's been done over the phone, and it will continue so long as either of us have the ability to deliver for the city.
2: Despite their cordial meetings, President Trump has publicly criticized the Democratic Socialist mayor. Mamdani recently joined other mayors and governors who sued the White House over a policy that makes it harder to obtain green cards. For NPR News, I'm Steve Kastenbaum in New York.
1: Democrats and journalists are warning that President Trump's decision to ban CNN, MS Now, and Politico from the White House would limit freedom of the press. But the White House is defending the ban. As NPR's Lydia Calitri reports, the president announced the ban as he faced several setbacks this week.
23: After President Trump announced the ban on Friday, former President Barack Obama said it was unimaginable what the reaction would have been if he had done the same during his presidency.
24: You just can't come to the White House press briefings anymore, because you're giving the current president unfavorable coverage.
23: UN Ambassador Mike Waltz defended Trump's ban on Sunday, telling CNN,
25: "The president is absolutely within his rights to limit journalists to government facilities, particularly when, in his opinion, they're not behaving as good faith journalists."
23: White House Correspondents Association President Jackie Heinrich says that denying access to journalists violates the First Amendment. Lydia Calitri, NPR News, Washington.
1: Russia says Ukraine launched more than 1,000 drones overnight around the country at hundreds of targets in Moscow, including a major oil refinery and a residential building. At least three people were killed, dozens wounded. Ukraine's President Zelensky says the attack was aimed at oil and logistics facilities in order to put pressure on Russia's economy. You're listening to NPR News. A Trump administration proposal could strip protections for homeless children trying to access the nation's largest early education and child care program for low-income families, known as Head Start. NPR's Sequoia Carrillo has the story.
26: The new proposal would eliminate a rule that allows Head Start centers to set aside spots for homeless students and those in the foster care system. Right now, Head Start centers can reserve up to 3% of their slots for those families. Advocates worry the change will leave some of the most vulnerable children without services. Another change in the proposal would not allow families to simply declare they are homeless. They would need to prove it. The administration says the move to take 133 pages of guidelines and reduce it to only a handful is meant to reduce administrative burden on centers. Sequoia Carrillo, NPR News.
1: China and the U.S. are divided on many things, but fast food seems to be tying the two nations together. American restaurant and beverage chains are rapidly expanding in China, while major Chinese fast food chains are expanding their presence in the U.S. KFC already has 3.5 times the number of China locations than does in the U.S. Popeyes and Five Guys are increasing their locations as well. Chinese fast food giant Mixiu has opened 3 stores in the U.S. and is planning dozens more. The market research company Aperture China calls this bilateral trade in burgers and bubble tea gastro-diplomacy and comes ahead of the visit of Chinese President Xi Jinping to the U.S. I'm Linda Kenyon, NPR News in Washington.
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20: All right, let's start with a statistic and then a few questions. Here is the statistic. Roughly 60% of the jobs that people do today did not exist in 1940. Now for the questions. 5 years from now, do you think you'll have the same job you have today? Or do you think that maybe your job will be replaced by AI? And if so, what's your plan? These are increasingly common and urgent questions, so I wanted to hear from someone who's looking for answers.
3: What I'm fundamentally trying to figure out, working with companies and governors, is how do we implement AI without triggering giant job losses?
20: Gina Raimondo was Commerce Secretary in the Biden administration. One of her signature projects was the CHIPS Act, which we'll hear about later. Before running the Commerce Department, she was a two-term governor of Rhode Island. And now she is leading an unusual startup called Raise Us, which is what?
3: Raise Us is a nonprofit, non-political organization dedicated to making sure that the U.S. can both lead in the technology of AI, but also make sure that workers are brought along to an AI economy.
20: Raimondo likes to refer to herself as a recovering politician, which seems to be a popular diagnosis these days. She is a solidly centrist Democrat known for playing well with Republicans. Her co-chair at the new nonprofit Raise Us is another recovering politician, the Republican Eric Holcomb, former governor of Indiana. Here's a bit of background on Raimondo. She studied economics as an undergrad, Harvard, then got a PhD in sociology, Oxford, and a law degree at Yale. Before getting into politics, she co-founded the only venture capital firm in Rhode Island. Raimondo has come to see economic instability as perhaps the biggest driver of political instability.
3: I think everything that we hate about our politics now, more divisive, more partisan, more violent, less rational, people don't actually want to solve problems. They want to fight about them. A lot of that stems from, I believe, this worsening inequality or economic insecurity. When people are insecure and feel powerless to change things, it's only natural that you would get angry, pissed off, and it bubbles over.
20: I see that corporate profits have been rising strongly, and this has been going on for some time. This predates the AI boom. But the share of national income going to workers is at, or maybe near, but I think at a record low. I'm curious what you see as the causes of this big gap between wages and corporate profits. And I especially want to know what you see as the consequences. Like, are we already living in the consequences and do they continue to worsen?
3: I think they will continue to worsen unless we do something about it. People and companies don't change out of the goodness of their heart. No one does. We all need to have the right guardrails and incentives. You can ask economists who will know more than I do about why the vast majority of the gains have gone to capital and not labor in the past 20, 30 years. I think it's probably no one answer. I think it's a combination of declining power of labor unions. Workers have less bargaining power. Second thing, I think, is frankly free money in the form of very, very low interest rates and essentially no inflation has just massively fueled private equity, hedge funds, all forms of capital investment and capital formation. The 2019 tax cuts to wealthy people and businesses, companies just are more concentrated now. And that also hurts labor and helps capital. So I think what you've seen is just lots of pressure to keep wages down. The gig economy has done nothing to improve people's economic security.
20: So I look for data all over the place, and I have to say, when it comes to net job loss from AI, it's hard for me to be persuaded that anybody really knows what they're talking about because, you know, for every job that may be, quote, eliminated by AI, there are theoretically other jobs that could be, quote, created by AI because there are new needs and humans just keep wanting new and different stuff. That's the part that seems to get left out to me.
3: Right now, the only data that I see
21: that shows AI could be, quote unquote, hurting folks in the workforce is with younger people. The data is now showing consistently that entry-level workers, college-educated folks in their 20s are, in fact, having a rough go of it to find jobs. I believe that AI will create new jobs. There are a lot of people who are saying there's going to be no work for humans to do because in some number of years, the AI is going to be so good, I can't imagine what human beings are going to do.
20: And that's not you saying that at all.
21: That isn't me. I'm with the Dubner School of Economics, which is in some number of years, it's what you just said, right? There'll be new products, new companies, new services that AI enable. The problem is that the layoffs will come before the new jobs, and the folks who get laid off may or may not be the ones who get the new jobs. The support that we give to workers when they lose a job is old-fashioned and not very responsive. And so we're going to work with governors, with employers, to create this infrastructure so that America can do both. The whole damn point is to save America and our way of life, our economy, and our politics, our democracy. We gotta be there for all Americans, even the quote-unquote losers.
20: We spoke with a few people in anticipation of this conversation with you. One of them was Michael Strain from the American Enterprise Institute. He said, you know, we've already got basic policy architecture for worker retraining and reskilling. And then there's social insurance for people who are involuntarily unemployed and a social safety net for people with low incomes. So he said we might have to turn some of those dials and adjust the parameters, but the basic system seems to be already in place. Why do you not agree with that?
21: I just think that's completely wrong. If that were true, then why do we have such sky-high unemployment for decades in Midwestern states that got crushed from the loss of manufacturing, which led to an opioid crisis, which led to crazy, horrible politics? And there's other examples as well, other technological innovations. We actually have a terrible track record, or even the great financial crisis, frankly. If you look at Germany and other places, they did a much better job getting people back to work. The only social insurance we have is unemployment insurance. Unemployment insurance is not that effective. It's effective for a certain group of people, okay? I'll say that. It puts money in the pocket of lower wage people for a period of time so they can pay their bills. It doesn't work for people who make more than $70,000, $80,000 a year. It's incredibly rigid. If you start a business when you're on unemployment insurance, you get kicked off of unemployment insurance. If you go back to school when you're on UI, you get kicked off of UI. It needs to be fixed in so many different ways. We don't have any kind of wage insurance. There's almost no incentives for companies. Like what happens now? A company fires people today, their stock price goes up tomorrow. There's a tax credit to help companies to do job training. It's about $5,000 a year. It's rarely used because it's difficult. Last thing I'll say is I'm 50. I'll pick on me, not you. I'm a 55-year-old woman. Let's say I was in the same sales job for the past 30 years.
20: What would you be selling? I'm just curious.
21: I don't know, software. Okay, I'm now out of work. What do I do? Where do I get retrained and retooled? Probably I'll go to my community college. Chances are my community college will do a terrible job with me.
20: Says the former governor who made community college free in her state, if I recall correctly.
21: Correct, but making it free wasn't nearly enough. I had to get the employers to step up and create programs. We taught the people who went to community college what the companies needed, and there was a direct pipeline from school to work. My point is, we need to, in this country, tear down the wall between school and work.
20: Are you talking about apprenticeships or something?
21: Yes, all of the above. And in this regard, I think AI can be part of the solution. You can imagine, back to my 55-year-old laid-off worker, you could deliver career coaching or tailored education, tailored training on the job training with AI in a way that is cheaper and much more effective. So, for example, in Arkansas, one of our first states, we have a pilot with Sarah Huckabee Sanders in Arkansas. It's a career navigation platform. So back to unemployment insurance and the whole wraparound to your question. Right now, you lose your job in Arkansas, probably go collect UI, and, you know, good luck. What we're going to do, and this is the governor's leadership, she wants it to be that when you go collect UI, you're immediately given a skills assessment, which is AI delivered, like, what are you good at, basically?
6: So if this was you, you could say, I'm pretty good at understanding the software that I sell and yada, yada, communicating that to potential clients.
21: Exactly. I'm good at communicating. In my actual case, it'd be a challenge. I'm not sure what I'm good at. But in this hypothetical, I'm sure this woman would have actual skills. These would be assessed. Then I would be told, these are the open jobs in your state. I can click on one. That looks pretty interesting to me. Good location, good salary. And they say, okay, for you to be qualified for that job, you would need this kind of training or coaching. You sign up for that for free, and then you have a better shot at applying for that job. There's really nothing like that. All these systems, they don't work together. They're not that effective. They haven't been updated forever. And here's the brutal reality. Our whole system routes everyone to college, basically. And we spend an enormous amount of money on subsidizing college. So when you get out of high school, you have precious few options. You could go into the military, which is good and honorable, but only a certain number of people are suited for that or want to do that. You can go to a labor union and get a trades job, and that's great if you can and you can figure it out and you know that exists. Or you're pretty much routed to college. So one of our first projects, we're going to be building an advanced manufacturing apprenticeship initiative in the Midwest.
6: What state?
21: Starting in Wisconsin, and see if we can scale it. I have a ton of experience on this from when I was governor, mostly from learning actually what not to do. It's hard to do in our American system. So some of the things that we're doing are kind of quote unquote no regrets moves. You know what I mean? Like, let's say this AI rolls out more slowly than we think. And so the new jobs are created at about the same time and rate that the old jobs go away. And we never really have super high unemployment. Well, that's, gosh, that would be wonderful. But it would still be great if we had an apprenticeship initiative, a career navigation platform. In Maryland, we're going to be funding and working with the governor on a year of service. So if you're in your early 20s and you need a job, you can't find one, do your year of service with the state of Maryland. We'll get you a job with a local employer, probably in healthcare, because that's where their need is. You get paid for a year. You get skills for a year. Like, that's a good thing generally.
6: I see the corporate backers of Raise Us are, it's a long list, and they're really good firms, ADP, Autodesk, Blackstone, Cisco, MasterCard. But then there are the anchor funders, which are Amazon, Anthropic, Microsoft, and the OpenAI Foundation, all of whom are either making or heavily involved in using AI. And then I read the total amount of funding. It looks like you've got a commitment for about $500 million on a raise of ultimately $1 billion. So to me, please forgive my skepticism or maybe even cynicism at that point. But to me, that's a drop in the bucket for these firms, and it buys you good headlines, and it feels like a little bit of reputational laundering. Like, yes, we're the firms who are making this product, in this case, software essentially, that has already made us firms worth trillions now. And so, yeah, we'll take a nickel out of our pocket and give it to this amazing former Commerce Secretary who has a plan to help us transition into this new economy. But it sounds to me like the highest form of window dressing, potentially. So persuade me that it's not.
21: Listen, your skepticism is fair. And obviously, I thought about it in putting this whole thing together. And the proof will be in the pudding. We've got to produce some results. I would say this. We can't solve these problems without them. We need the data they have. We need to know what their products are going to look like in 6, 9, 12 months. Yeah, we need the money. They gave us some money to solve these problems. Is $1 billion a drop in the bucket? I don't know. You know, it's not nothing. But the only way this stuff works at scale is if maybe we start with 4 governors and come up with some good new policies that work, and then 10 governors and then 20 governors. Let's say things get pretty bad a few years from now and Congress does take action, which is what will be required. They'll hopefully look to what we've done and model federal legislation after what we've done. I hope we have some new ideas and some new experiments, because you can't innovate at the federal government level. You have to innovate on the ground, a company at a time, a state at a time, and then prove that it works. But not only I hope Congress will look to us for good ideas, but we'll have a built-in coalition of political supporters, governors of both parties, CEOs of some important American companies. 2 years from now, you know, maybe they haven't leaned in. Maybe we haven't come up with any new ideas. Maybe they're all just implementing AI in a way that is leading to mass unemployment. But I got to try. So right now, fine. It's good for you to be skeptical. It's good for me to prove you wrong and show we can make this happen. But I got to give them some credit. I asked them to lead, and they've stepped up to lead.
20: Do you say to the firms, look, you need to be part of the solution because you are a big part of the problem?
21: And we said, we're coming to you. You need to be part of the solution because we can't figure it out without you. And it's in your interest.
20: How is it in their interest?
21: Because let's say Dario has, you know, been very open.
20: Dario Amodei is the CEO of Anthropic.
21: Yes, thank you. Dario has said, listen, there's going to be potentially very high unemployment. So let's say that's true, okay? Some people say there's 20, 30 million jobs that are AI vulnerable. Let's say a lot of those people lose their job. That will destroy this country. If you think our politics are dysfunctional and violent today, that will literally lead to rioting in the streets, massively increased violence. I don't want to live in that America. And by the way, it'll also lead to AI destroying regulation, which I think is bad for the whole country. So it's just not good for any company to let this play out in a way that leads to a recession and unrest.
20: Coming up after the break, how Gina Raimondo's family history influences the way she thinks about the future. This is Freakonomics Radio. I'm Stephen Dubner. We will be right back.
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1: Like many successful people, Gina Raimondo has a lot of drive. She attributes this to her family background.
2: I'm from Rhode Island. That's a core thing about who I am. Youngest of three kids, working class Italian-American family. My grandpa was an immigrant from Italy, lived in the house with us. I spent my Sunday afternoons listening to Italian radio with him, learning how to cook. And we were just like bred to work hard, which I think is the immigrant experience. Like all the sacrifices Pop made, you will honor those sacrifices by working hard and being successful. So my dad, he worked in Boulevard Watch Factory 28 years. We had a nice, happy life growing up. Never had too much, but always had enough kind of a thing. And then he lost his job. The factory closed.
1: How old was he?
2: He was 56. I was a little kid. My brother and sister were just about to go to college. One was in college.
1: Did that fundamentally change your family's fortunes?
2: Oh my gosh, hugely and completely. My brother and sister are, as I just said, a little older than I am. So they, when that happened, I was a kid and they were off to college and out of the house. I grew up in a different house than they did because certainly there was way more economic insecurity, way more. And just my dad was just always grumpy. Like he felt bad. It was pride, dignity. Ugh, it was brutal.
1: And do your kids work as hard as your father did?
2: No.
1: Does it concern you or do you say, well, you don't have to work that hard anymore?
2: It concerns me. Yeah, maybe I'm just a hard ass.
1: So you're calling your kids lazy on my air?
2: No, I didn't go that far, but they're a little less tough and they've had an easier life.
1: But I could imagine some people saying, well, that's wonderful. That shows that civilization and human progress are really trucking along and we should be grateful for that. But what are you missing when you don't have that work drive?
2: I think people are genuinely happier when they have a little less and have to work hard to earn and achieve. One thing that makes an American an American is we are strivers. We like to get ahead. We like to take risk. We're entrepreneurial. And our job is way more than a paycheck. Yeah, you need the paycheck, but it's dignity, pride, purpose, identity.
1: So do you kind of see your dad's face or think of him when you think about what's maybe going to happen if there is massive job replacement because of AI?
2: Yes, absolutely. It's why I took the job as secretary. It's motivated so much of my career, frankly. I mean, I leaned into manufacturing so significantly as secretary because I saw how good it was for us when we had it and how bad it was when we didn't. He always used to say, I needed a bridge to another chapter of work. He wasn't ready to end, right? Like he wasn't 65. And by the way, they needed the money. They needed purpose and a job.
1: Do you know where his job went? What country?
2: China.
1: So he was part of the early, what we now call the China shock. Is that right?
2: Late 80s. Yeah.
1: So with your adult reckoning now and having been in government for a long time, describe the China shock. I mean, the fact that we call it the China shock is kind of funny because it wasn't supposed to be a shock. This was, if I have it right, the Clinton administration thinking based on previous administrations' interactions with China that it was a really good idea for China to be admitted into the WTO, the World Trade Organization, and become a trading partner and a labor partner. So assess that decision and then the downstream consequences, knowing what you know now.
2: You know, this is a classic case of it looked good on paper and the economic theory, and it didn't play out. The theory was if we draw closer to China, we'll draw them to a market economy and away from communism. And also the classic theory of trade, comparative advantages. China has comparative advantage in manufacturing, lots of cheap labor, let them do what they're good at, the products will be cheaper. That'll help Americans. We'll buy stuff that's cheaper. Let us do what we're good at, which is services. And by the way, a lot of that happened.
1: A lot of that did happen, yeah.
2: China did lift millions and millions of people out of poverty through manufacturing, and America became more productive, higher wage, bigger economy and a global juggernaut in services, software, and all kinds of services. So all of that actually worked. The problem was the unintended consequence of the millions of Americans who were just like precipitously put out of work from their manufacturing jobs. And here is the really important point that I worry a lot about with AI. There were winners, right? All the people who got a better, higher paying job in the service economy and quote unquote losers. But the losers were concentrated in particular geographies and non-college educated men. And when you hit harder, quote unquote, the losers, man, it can reverberate. You destroy communities. I mean, we're still paying for it in our messed up politics today.
1: So you recently gave a TED talk discussing the China shock. And in a conversation you and I had not long ago, you said, we screwed that up. Good idea, terrible implementation. Number one, we started too late. Number two, it was massively bureaucratic. Number three, it's completely divorced from employers. What makes you think this time can be different? Let's assume that there is a massive job replacement due to AI, or massive job loss, or at least shifting due to AI. And at this point, it is still an assumption, really. But let's assume that that is true. What makes you think that this time can be different if you're following essentially the same playbook, which is to say, we will be alert, we will retrain, and we'll figure out how to redistribute these gains a little bit better? What makes you think it can work this time?
2: First of all, it is a big gamble. Right? I'm not promising success, but I'm going to will it into existence, truly, because it has to be. But secondly, gosh, let's learn from the past. We're still a young country and celebrating 250 years. We've seen now a few of these economic transitions. Let's learn from it and make it better this time. So for example, what you just talked about, it was completely reactionary. We didn't start to think about helping communities that were hurt from loss of manufacturing until they were already reeling, which is part of why I'm starting Raise Us Now. Let's get prepared. Second thing is, it really was like a federal government one-size-fits-all approach, which it just often doesn't work.
1: So what was there back then? Was there federal money going to states for retraining programs?
2: Yes. The biggest initiative was called TAA, Trade Adjustment Assistance. And it was a giant pot of federal money given out to states that were disproportionately affected by the loss of manufacturing jobs. By the way, some of it did work, okay? For example, there was wage insurance. You lose a job, you take another job at a lower salary, the government tops up your pay to get you where you were.
1: For a period of time, not forever, I assume?
2: Yes, not forever, for a period of time. It works best for people who are further into their career. And the whole point of it is, don't allow yourself to be unemployed for a year or more. Get back into the workforce, even if the job isn't at the same rate of pay. Lots of data to show that was actually pretty effective in certain communities. Where we really made a mistake with TAA is that the person who lost their job had to certify to their state that they lost their job because of the trade opening up with China.
1: How do you do that?
2: It's so, so hard. It's so hard. So the average person was waiting for benefits for almost a year. And loads of people gave up. But here's the real point. Companies didn't do anything. The whole thing was government top-down led to help folks who lost their job. What I'm trying to do here is to go to companies, including these tech companies that are making this AI, and saying, this isn't going to work out well for you if you don't get in the boat now and help us try to find some solutions. Like, it might feel good today to have a big riff of 10,000 people. But that won't end well for this country or you. It remains to be seen whether we'll have any impact on the way companies implement AI. But as you say, I lived it, right? We put our blinders on. We sent all these jobs to China, super excited about the increased profit and efficiency. And then we rued the day we did it. The CHIPS Act, the thing that I spent so many hours getting passed in the U.S. Congress. Same thing, Stephen. Everyone said, oh, it's a lot cheaper to design chips in America and make them in Taiwan. Let's put our blinders on and just make everything in Taiwan. And then we wake up one day and we don't make any leading edge chips in America. And we say, oh, wow, every leading edge chip the U.S. military uses is made in Taiwan. Holy cow. So we spent hundreds of billions of dollars of taxpayer money to reshore the industry. It happens every time. How stupid can we be? Just put your blinders on and focus on the efficiency and the productivity. So I'm saying to these companies, come on, let's get ahead of it and be part of the solution and have an intentional transition.
1: Let's talk a little bit more about the CHIPS Act, which you really helped create and shepherd and implement when you were Commerce Secretary under President Biden. I gather that the CHIPS Act is a fundamental precursor to raise us and the conversation we're having today. Is that right?
2: Yes.
1: It was bipartisan, for one.
2: Yes.
1: Talk to me a little bit about what you feel it's accomplished, and especially what you feel it's accomplished even during the second Trump administration. My sense is that because it benefits a lot of manufacturers in Republican states, that there are very few, if any, Republicans that I've seen of in Congress who are interested in taking CHIPS down, correct?
2: They have continued to implement CHIPS essentially on the same course as we had it, for which I'm grateful, and I think it's a national security imperative. Also, you made a really important point. It was bipartisan. We work really hard to have a lot of Republican votes. And I did that intentionally because even though I'm gone and the president's gone, all the Republicans that are still in Congress, it's their baby too. So they're still there pushing on it.
1: You were essentially the chief, or at least a chief deal maker in this. You were going to negotiate with these semiconductor firms like Intel and TSMC and Micron and so on. Yeah.
2: I did. Yeah.
1: Can you just describe that? It sounds fascinating and important. And I'm just curious what those conversations were like. Was it an easy sell or no?
2: It was not. I'm laughing because the bill passed. Everyone in the industry was euphoric because they knew they were going to get money. But when I sat down and said, okay, what do we have to accomplish with this amount of money? We wanted to make a certain amount of chips in America, a certain amount of memory chips, yada, yada. We realized, ooh, it's actually not that much money. So every company came in with their ask. TSMC made an ask. We need this many billions. Micron, all of them. And I told all of them, like, guys, you'll be lucky to get half of that.
1: The implication being that you need to then pony up the rest to build the factory here and employ our people.
2: Correct. Exactly. So the first meeting was always a little rough.
1: And what kind of leverage did you have if they just said, ooh, that sounds like a lot of trouble and a lot of money, no thank you?
2: I had that problem, especially with TSMC. TSMC is an extraordinary company. It's an unbelievably well-run, efficient company, the best in the world at what they do. And they would say, like, Secretary Gina, I mean, we're happy in Taiwan. We've got dozens of factories. We know what we're doing.
1: And by the way, the PRC would probably rather us stay there, correct?
2: Oh my God, of course. And actually, maybe even the Taiwanese government, because
1: leverage against China?
2: Yeah, if you think about it, it's leverage, it's the economy. They call it the Silicon Shield in Taipei because China needs it just as much as the rest of the world. So it's pretty good bet China will never blow that up.
1: So what did you do? Did you just tell them your dad's bull of a story and they somehow were won over?
2: Never underestimate just sheer determination, willpower, sticking with the problem. But the real unlock was that I was able to get the biggest customers of TSMC, which were American companies, Apple, NVIDIA. I think between Apple and NVIDIA, it's like more than 30% of TSMC's revenue. And they did it. You know, Jensen, the CEO of NVIDIA.
1: Jensen Huang.
2: Tim Cook, the CEO of Apple. Lisa Su, the CEO of AMD. All TSMC's biggest customers leaned on TSMC, frankly, to say, we're too vulnerable if all of our chips come from the same factory in Taiwan. We need you to manufacture in America.
1: Tim Cook, as you may know, recently completed his term as CEO of Apple. His successor, John Ternus, took over on September 1st. I'm Stephen Dubner. This is Freakonomics Radio, and we finish up our conversation with Gina Raimondo right after this break.
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1: Raise Us, the new operation that Gina Raimondo is running, will have its initial rollout in 4 states, Utah, Maryland, Arkansas, and Connecticut. For those of you keeping score at home, which seems to be everyone these days, 2 of those are red states and 2 are blue. One goal of Raise Us is a reform of job training. Raimondo and I spoke about job training back in 2018, the first time she was on Freakonomics Radio. It's episode 313. If you want to listen, it's called How to Be a Modern Democrat and Win. At the time, she was governor of Rhode Island.
2: I would talk to guys in the building trades who had been out of work for years, losing their houses, losing their marriages. So I said, we have to completely turn upside down the way we do workforce development. We had a model, which I often refer to as train and pray. Train people and pray they get a job. And it turns out that's not effective.
1: So now I asked Raimondo, with train and pray off the table, what will success look like for Raise Us?
2: Success is a couple of years from now. We are judged by one thing. Do people get jobs, keep jobs, and transition more quickly from one job to another if they get laid off? 2 years from now, we'll have an apprenticeship program. We'll have some changes in unemployment insurance. We'll have this year of service. Like, is it working?
1: We spoke with Raj Chetty, the Harvard economist, who I believe is on your advisory board as well. And he raised a point that in order to measure this success well, you have to figure out your time horizon, for one. What kind of data infrastructure would you need, whether it's from firms or elsewhere? You need access to earning records and so on.
2: So today, for example, we had a meeting working with some employers asking that question. In other words, what would it take for you to redeploy these people instead of lay them off? And what are the jobs that they could go into? And how much of an incentive do you need? These are the discussions that we're going through right now. We have a data lab of folks who are going to work with us to collect the data. Raj Chetty is like the best in the world at this. I mean, he's a top flight academic. I'm a little bit more simple-minded. Some of it can be dollars in, jobs out. Like when I was governor, we spent $5,000 of the state's money per person to get them a job through a training program. So if you take someone who's unemployed and get them a job reliably, that's a win.
1: You talked about the AI firms in particular having an interest for a variety of reasons. I wonder how you think about whether employers have a moral obligation to protect workers going forward. My sense is that we believe the government does have a moral obligation to protect its citizens, including employees and so on. But when you think about the leverage that employers now have in the economy, we mentioned earlier that shareholder profits are at an all-time high. How do you think about that question, the moral obligation of a firm to protect workers, at least to think about them as, you know, maybe workers first, but also citizens second?
2: Something's happened in the past 50 years in this country where shareholder value has become singularly important and focused on. I do think employers have an obligation to their employees to be a good employer, as well as to their customers and their shareholders. You know, often I hear CEOs say, well, if I take my company hat off and put my America hat on, I would do XYZ. And I understand that. You know, they're running a company, they're not running the country for sure, and they fundamentally have to have an efficient, profitable company. I think that we'd be a much stronger country if CEOs led more on these critical issues. A lot of them want to, but they're afraid to. Politics today is the worst. And I have some sympathy for that.
1: How do you feel about quarterly earnings reports? I read that the SEC is proposing stepping way back on the requirement for quarterlies.
2: Yeah.

0: Yeah, they are, which I think is a great idea. We've become too obsessed with it. And no CEO I know likes these quarterly earnings. They don't like having to be slavishly focused on their share price. It makes it hard for them to make long-term decisions and long-term investments. Listen, we are in such a precarious place as a country. The political violence and dysfunction that we face, Congress can't solve a damn problem. They don't function. We can't put out a budget. We're a global embarrassment on so many topics. I think if you're a CEO, you are an American, you have children, you care about the future. By the way, why are our companies so successful? Because we have rule of law, democracy, a court system, free-flowing capital markets. None of these companies would be successful as they are without those things.
1: And how do you think all those things, those foundational attributes of our dynamic economy, how do you think they're doing under the second Trump administration?
0: Strained, like very strained. We have to get back into the business of realizing that having good infrastructure, a good rule-based democracy, sensible politics is good for everyone.
1: What would need to happen for you to run for president in 2028? And if you did run, what would need to happen for you to win?
0: Well, I would have to be somewhat convinced that there were a path to victory for someone like me.
1: Someone like me meaning what?
0: You know, practical, have made a lot of tough decisions, a record as a bipartisan. Like, I'm a person of compromise and problem solving.
1: The algorithm doesn't like that at all.
0: Yeah, the algorithm hates that. And you know what the irony is, Stephen? To raise the money you need to raise, you have to do a lot of it online, obviously, in small dollar. And, you know, that was thought to be better, to raise loads of money in tiny increments. And it is.
1: That was the Obama model. It worked really well.
0: Exactly, the Obama model. And by the way, that is exciting and preferable to some high roller writing a big check. But here's the dirty secret. The way to raise the money online is to be more and more outrageous, more and more against compromise. And it unfortunately hardens people's positions in a way that I think makes it good for today's elections in a primary and very hard to govern.
1: Let's go back to raise us in the little bit of time we've got left. One critique I've heard is that it's not really a jobs plan, but more like a reputational buyout for building future data centers. The financial journalist John Markman wrote, "The $500 million that you've raised is not an apology for jobs already lost. It is a down payment on the political permission to keep building." What do you think of that critique?
0: I think it's silly. If we accomplish nothing, then okay, maybe that's fair. I don't think any of these data center companies think that giving us $20 million is going to get rid of all the challenges they're having in local communities with data centers. So I don't think that that's why they're doing it, actually. I think they're doing it because this is going to be a problem for the country if we don't get it right, and they want to be part of a solution, and we want them because we can't figure it out without them. But I do want to say this. It would be a bad thing for the country if we overregulated AI and lost ground in the global AI competition. Like, you can't put the toothpaste back in the bottle. AI is the next frontier of technology. Either we're going to lead the world or somebody else will. I mean, I want my kids to grow up in a world with AI, with the benefits of AI. We just have to cushion the downside in the transition, like we talked about, from here to an AI economy. But I don't think it's a win to kill data centers.
1: So your plan with Raise Us is compared to some other plans in response to AI. Yours is extremely mild compared to some. There's one policy proposal from Bernie Sanders, which is, I think, to essentially confiscate half the stock value of big AI firms and put it into a public fund.
0: Okay, so first of all, that's not very much money.
1: Wait, you're saying the half the stock value of the top AI firms is not very much money?
0: I mean, today they're worth a lot. We'll see where that goes. Who's an AI company? We're just going to go after two companies? How are we defining an AI company? I mean, is it just going to be Anthropic and OpenAI? Are we also going to go after Google? It's an impossible thing to implement. But also, why just them? This is another thing. Okay, so OpenAI, would just pick on one company for a second, or Google, whatever. XYZ company invents a technology, and then they sell it to 50 U.S. firms, and those U.S. firms implement it in such a way that they fire half their employees. Well, doesn't seem to me that Google or OpenAI is purely to blame there. My whole point with Raise Us is it's in everyone's interest for the United States to lead the global AI competition. I have one thing I want to put on your radar, which you may or may not find interesting, but it goes to your question of my wildest dreams. Capitalism and democracy have proven to be wonderful forces to allow for individual liberty, creativity, and prosperity. Right now, the way capitalism is playing out in this country is causing a lot of people so much economic insecurity and anxiety that they're saying, what's wrong with socialism?
1: So I'll ask you, what's wrong with socialism?
0: Well, it hasn't worked anywhere. It'll take away our freedom. It'll take away our liberty. It'll take away our creativity. I mean, it's not a place where I want to live. I want to live in a place where anybody, any immigrant, anybody can have a good idea, get well educated, take some risk, and be successful. So I fall in the camp of make some changes to capitalism to save capitalism. One of the things that I think has to happen is, like you said, more business leadership. You don't have to take your business hat off to do something that's good for the country, because something that's good for the country is going to be ultimately good for your business. The model that I'm using for Raise Us was something that was created in the 1940s. It's called the Committee for Economic Development. It was created as the Second World War was winding down, and businessmen, they were all men, were very worried that as we transitioned to a peacetime economy from a wartime economy, and millions of GIs were coming home, and there were more GIs than jobs, that we were going to have a high recession. So a group of businessmen, CEOs of Studebaker, Goldman Sachs, et cetera, got together and said, we're not going to let that happen. It was entirely private sector driven. They created like 10,000 or more local committees and communities all over America. They leaned on companies to create more jobs, and they helped them figure out how to create more jobs. And their theory was having money in the pockets of the average American helps business. They had just gotten through the Great Depression, and they didn't think the country could handle another Great Depression. So they had what I'll call a planned, intentional transition to a peacetime economy, and it kind of worked.
1: Yeah, kind of worked.
0: So this is what I think we need now.
1: Interesting. This was literally partnership, or at least an association of firms trying to figure out how to grow the pie, yeah?
0: Correct. Some of the examples are so interesting. They would purchase an abandoned manufacturing facility and use it as an incubator for startup manufacturing companies. They would look at the business plan of a local company and help it figure out how to find some growth, so they would add employees. This is why I think we need these AI companies at the table. These people are smart enough to create these models. They have to help us figure out how to use these models for growth.
1: And it will feel better if it's collaborative versus forced, I assume, is the idea.
0: Completely. Yeah.
1: It's always so fun to talk to you. If we didn't love to elect politicians in this country who shout and tell crazy stories and pound their chests all the time, I'd say you'd have a great chance at winning something big like president. So who knows? I'll write you a letter of recommendation if you ever need it.
0: Oh, could you please? I'm going to need a few hundred million copies.
1: That, again, was Gina Raimondo. My thanks to her. Thanks also to some friends of the show who helped us prepare for this conversation, including Michael Strain, Raj Chetty, Claudia Golden, Kyla Scanlon, and Scott Linsicum. And you remember those questions I asked at the top of this episode? Well, I would love to hear what you think about the future of AI and your work. Our email is radio at Freakonomics.com. Also, it has come to my attention that many of you who listen to Freakonomics Radio have never read Freakonomics, which is fine, even awesome. But in case you are curious, we recently published a 20th anniversary edition of Freakonomics with a new foreword, and you can get it wherever you get your books. Meanwhile, coming up next time on Freakonomics Radio, at the start of every NFL season, I find myself asking the same question. How can it be, in this age of advanced analytics, that it's still so hard to predict which college quarterbacks will thrive in the NFL and which ones will fail?
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1: In trying to answer this question, I spoke with a Hall of Fame quarterback, a professional scout, a pioneering sports psychologist, and a Silicon Valley entrepreneur who wants to fundamentally change how athletic potential is evaluated. 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

0: Now, for anyone else out there who got even maybe just a brush of goosebumps, I want to remind you that what the scientists believe is that something has just risen in you, a thought, a hope, a longing, that has enough importance to possibly change your worldview. It is so important your skin is asking, begging that you pay attention. Your job is simply to figure out what that is. Big thanks to all the people that made that live show happen, and in particular, Vuyo Satoshi, Chris Podeshal, and Coral Chameleon, with choral arrangement by Vince Peterson. That is our show. Thank you so much for listening. Catch you next time.
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0: foothills of the Rocky Mountains, it's E-Town with this week's guests. From Chickamauga, Georgia, Angel Snow. Environmental attorney and law professor Roger Flynn. And from Nashville, Tennessee, the Steel Drivers. I'm Helen Forster. Now, please put your hands together for our host, Nick Forster.
1: Thank you, Helen. Thanks, everybody. Welcome to E-Town Hall. I'm sure you all think, you know, you're about to hear some cheerful bluegrass songs and some nice soulful singing from a good singer-songwriter, and it's all going to be so fun and everything, but you've really come to a blues show. The blues are, of course, as we all know, the core of American music, every kind. Every one of us gets the blues. B.B. King said, I'm trying to get people to see that we are our brother's keepers. Red, white, black, brown, or yellow, rich or poor, we all have the blues. People all over the world have problems, and as long as people have problems, the blues can never die. And Bill Monroe, the father of bluegrass music, he was deeply influenced by a black blues singer in his neighborhood in Racine, Kentucky, named Arnold Schultz. Arnold died in 1931, but this year he's getting inducted into the Bluegrass Hall of Fame because he is a deep part of where bluegrass comes from as well. So the Steel Drivers, they have had a soulful Southern sound since they started out. The architect of the band, the late Mike Henderson, who along with original band member Chris Stapleton wrote a ton of early Steel Drivers songs. They have sounded like themselves since the beginning. They've done it all. They've won a Grammy. They've been doing all the touring, all the recording, all the writing. They've been at it for 20 years. This month, actually, is their 20th anniversary. And they have a new record. They're still writing songs. They're still making new stuff. They have a new record just out. And it's called Outrun, and we're going to hear some songs from that as well as some other ones. We're just happy. We've known each other for a long, long time. We're just happy that they're finally here. And would you please help me welcome to the stage here at E-Town for their first time, the Steel Drivers.